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2: Kia ora everyone, and welcome to Cobblestones Chronicles. It's my pleasure to be with you this morning and to be able to talk a little bit about Greytown this morning, because I've been, last couple of programs I've been talking about Carterton, and I found this great book, Greytown Borough Centennial 1878 to 1978, written by Mr. Bull. And I thought, well, that's a great book to talk about, because it's about, from, you know, almost from the founding of Greytown, and it's called The Years in Between. And the mayor was John Garrity at that time in 1986. And it was also, endorsed by Fred Yule, and it was produced for Greytown Borough Council, and it's number 0592 of a limited hardback edition of 1,000 copies. And of course I got it in Hesley's bookshop, which is a treasure trove. I have to say, every time I go to Hesley's, I end up spending quite a lot of money on great things. So it was written by Jack Bull, and of course Jack Bull was part of the Bull family, and Stella Bull was a very well-known philanthropist. So I'm going to be using it to talk about Greytown Borough for a change this morning, and we'll see how we go. So I've also got a big collection of music this morning. I thought you might enjoy a little bit of pop staples. So this would be from the 1960s and 70s, and I thought what I would do is I'd play Peace to the Neighbourhood, which it would be nice if we could have a bit of peace in the neighbourhood at the moment. Not this neighbourhood, we're far away from it, but I'm hoping that we don't get involved in all the stuff that's going on in the Middle East. So let's hear a bit of Peace to the Neighbourhood.

Well, how was that? Did that bring back a few memories for you? This is a Pop Staples, and of course he's a very well-known singer, songwriter, and guitarist, and it was it was great fun to listen to. So talking about Greytown, the official beginnings of Greytown Borough were couched in suitably serious and formal language and appeared in the New Zealand Gazette of 21st November 1878. The New Zealand Gazette, published by authority in Wellington, Thursday, 21st November 1878, proclaiming Greytown a borough under the Municipal Corporations Act of 1876. Normanby Governor. And this is our proclamation. The governor is empowered by proclamation to declare any district in New Zealand to be a borough under the said act from and after a day to be named in such proclamation. Now, therefore, I, George Augustus Constantine, Marquis of Normanby, Governor of the Colony of New Zealand, in pursuance and exercise of the power and authority vested in me by the said Act, do hereby proclaim and declare that the District of

Town shall be and the same is hereby constituted as from the first day of December 1878 a borough under the said act, and the name of such borough shall be the Borough of Greytown, and the boundaries of such borough shall be those specified in the schedule hereto. So, as the writer of this book, Jack Bull, said, to say the least, the schedule is extensive and not easy to follow. To the layman, it appears the original boundaries of the borough extended to parts of Moroa towards Woodside, over to the Waihini River and along to the Ahukuka area, then took in parts to the eastern side of Greytown, over to Papawai and back to Moroa. All in all, it was a very large area of land, 3,907 acres, compared to the present-day borough boundary of 1,000 acres. It's particularly interesting to note that Sir George Grey signed the proclamation on behalf of the governor. So it's interesting that it was originally a lot larger, but now it was by 1978 it had come down a bit, and the first mayor was Thomas Kempton, and there was lots you can see from this book, which is well worth reading. There was the Greytown rugby football team, champion representative team in 1884, and the back row was Mr. H. Humphreys, Mr. Beard, Mr. Maguire, Mr. Cameron, Mr. Desmond, Mr. Talker. And then in the middle row, there was Mr. Webster, Mr. Somerville, Mr. Saywell, Hirschberg, Mr. Udy, McMaster. And the front row was Mr. Bidwell, Mr. Day, and Mr. Ronaldson. And of course, in those names, we see a lot of the names of the streets of Greytown. So they were named after the local people. Often they were named after the mayors or the councillors. And of course there was Mr. Hart Udy was very, very much a part of Greytown in the early days. There was often the same people that were in the rugby team were also in the Greytown Volunteer Fire Brigade of 1885. And there was Mr. Humphreys, Mr. Bill Hay, Mr. Ferguson, Bill Gray, and Mr. Quinn. So those names are very common and appear in the in the various teams as well, because there was also the Greytown cricket team, who were the Wairarapa Championship winners of 1890. There was Tom Rouse, Ted Udy, and Mr. Elder, and Mr. Judd, and Mr. Nell, another Judd, Sid Nicholas, Mr. Udy, Harry York, and yet another Judd. So obviously the Judds were a very sporting family. This is a fascinating book because the Small Farms Settlement Association, which had promoted the founding of the township, was constantly active in meeting requirements for the development of the town, and it made available land for the school, the churches, the courthouse, and the post and telegraph office. By the time the borough council was established, there were about 1,000 inhabitants
Simpson Greytown. There was boomtown growth.

but with much more planning and permanency. The Wairarapa Public Halls Company Limited had financed and built a handsome town hall by 1865, which stood on Main Street, the Church Street corner on the southern side. And this book says it can be reasonably presumed that the Small Farms Settlement Association was behind the project, as they later collected the rentals from the town hall under the newly constituted title of Greytown Trustlands Trust. And of course, Greytown Trustlands Trust a few years ago became Greytown Lands Trust. Which is a very much a part of Greytown today, and who very kindly give Cobblestones the lease of their part of the land that Cobblestone sits on at a very reasonable rate. Okay, let's have another let's have another tune. Sorry, I'm just dialing it up because I thought what we might have is Dave Dobbin singing A Slice of Heaven. Here we go.

slice of heaven. And of course, aren't we lucky to live in our little slice of heaven? It's beautiful. It's a beautiful place to live. And in 1864, the days of growth and development arrived, according to this. The first bridge over the Waiohine River was built by Ashmore in 1859. And then in 1864, the Reverend Amos Nell arrived, and he was the instigator of establishing Great Rairarapa's first hospital in Greytown. The Greytown Trust Lands Trust provided 1.5 acres of land at the south end of the town as the site, and constant urging by the local paper, the Wairarapa Standard, no doubt helped the three doctors, Mr. Smith, Mr. Pratt, and Mr. Welsh, together with Mr. Wardell, who was a magistrate, to get a hospital built in July 1875. Now, this is really easy, early times, to get a hospital built in New Zealand. And it was built by subscription, and lots of people put in some money, which was really important. Edward and Charles Grigg established the first newspaper, the Wairarapa Mercury, in 1867, which was later taken over by Richard Wakelin and renamed the Wairarapa Standard. This newspaper was to give valuable service not only to Greytown, but the whole Wairarapa region, until fire destroyed the premises in 1935. Mr. Bull says it could be expected that with the influx of settlers there would be a need for law and order, but the tremendous cooperative spirit of the settlers meant there was little crime or disorder. And of course, the people who had come, they were very much coming to New Zealand by choice. It was they bought, the people who came under the Small Farms Association were kind of lower middle class, or middle class probably, and they were coming to get a bit of land which they wouldn't be able to afford had they continued to live in the UK or in Norway, Sweden, or Denmark. And before the borough was established, there seems to have been three police constables, Mr. Braggins, Mr. Butler, and Mr. Willoughby, at different times. The police residence and lockup in those days was on Main Street, where the modern post office now stands. And it was certainly news locally when Constable Braggins decided to lock up one of the local teamsters who had had a little too much to drink.

the constable, in a friendly spirit, joined the teamster to console him, and they shared the contents of the miscreant's hip pocket flask. It says, a couple of hours later, the teamster was seen in town twirling the keys. Upon investigation, the constable was found quietly sleeping off in his own cell. Perhaps the incident was understandable. With whiskey or gin or brandy available at £1, that's the equivalent of probably $2 per gallon. Goodness knows what it was like in that in those days. Now, you can go and visit the lockup. The lockup was eventually given to Cobblestones, and it sits in the middle of the village green, and it's worth going and having a look because you can actually go inside. Do be careful not to get locked up though. Closer contact with the outside world came with the telegraph, which arrived in the Wairarapa in 1868, and then it was also exciting to hear about the railway coming through. The tremendous job of finding a suitable route over the Rimutakis had been completed, and the railway had reached Featherston by the time the borough was established. It would have been very exciting. Now, I'm going to play another tune now. I'm going to play a tune called Melting Pot, because it was a bit of a melting pot. This is sung by When the Cat's Away, those wonderful rockers.

a great song. I loved the Cats Away. They were always a great band and so much fun. So, back to Greytown. So businessmen, moneylenders and the stock and land agents all looked upon Greytown in the early 1870s as the principal town of the Wairarapa, because of course it was the first inland settlement and had been set up earlier than Masterton. It was expected that in the not too far distant future, Greytown would be the capital city of the district. The Bank of New Zealand opened its first office in Greytown in 1872, and the neighbouring Permanent Investment and Loan Association also conducted a flourishing business with Mr. J. Tully as manager from 1873. Possibly the most active in business were the shopkeepers, who in many cases sold sugar and flour, patent medicines, wool packs, nails, galvanised iron, boot polish or Irish whiskey, and just about everything else, of course. One of the most prominent businessmen was Mr. M. Castleberg, who had taken over the Mole store in the early 1870s and who soon developed branches in Featherston and Masterton. These stores later became the Wairarapa Farmers Cooperative Association, and today, because this was written in 1978, are part of Wrightson's. There was also the firm of Messrs. Edmondson, Seller and Company, who would supply a very wide range of groceries, and a few of the 1875 prices are really interesting. So coffee was 1 shilling and 9 pence per pound. Cheese was 9.5 pennies per pound. Flour was 19 shillings per hundredweight. And kerosene was 3 shillings per gallon. It's a bit different today. Interestingly, Coleman's mustard was 9.5 pence per pound, and rice was 32 shillings per hundredweight. White sugar was 52 shillings and 6 pence per hundredweight, whereas brown sugar was 40 shillings per hundredweight. Tea in chests was 2 shillings to 2.6 pence. Best quality tobacco was 4 shillings and 8 pence. Goodness me. Tenants' quart bottles of ale sold at 13 shillings and sixpence per dozen. And there was also a gin, very reasonable, at 53 shillings for 3 gallons. 30% overproof rum sold at 23 shillings per gallon, and whiskey by Dunville or Long John was 21 shillings and 22 shillings per gallon. Goodness me, it wouldn't take much.

to have a party in those days, would it? But then again, I suspect that in those days, that was quite a lot of money to be spent out of the household budget. There was also John McCarra's shop, which supplied the latest in spring fashions. Drapery, millinery, gents' clothing of all kinds, boots, ironmongery and saddlery, china and glassware, all in Main Street. Sam Haig had started his butcher shop in April 1873. And of course, that butcher shop is still there today in the same shop. And it's run by our lovely Gavin, a proper traditional butcher's, well worth a visit if you're in Greytown, because it's still in the same shop and it still sells the same quality of butcher's meat. There was a blacksmith and farriers well established in several parts of the town, and Robert Greathead was in business as a general smith alongside Cobb and Co, which is of course in Cobblestone's village these days. And Richard Bright had taken over from his father and had a vigorous business in Main Street. He would shoe a horse at a special price of 7 shillings, which is, gosh, that's a lot of work. John Fuller promoted the Wairarapa Brewery, and this extensive establishment with experienced and competent brewers offered the finest in pale ale and porter delivered any part of the district. Amazing. Just amazing. There was a Mr. Richardson who had set up his photographic studio in the district and offered portraits in the latest styles. Timber mills driven by steam were all over the district, and Mr. Hirschberg had his mill at Woodside, and Mr. Terry had a mill at Papawai, whereas the Greytown sawmill run by Pierce Cotter was prepared to fill orders with the greatest dispatch. Matarawa must have had at least 5 timber mills, Gallons, Udies and Smith and Revens, who would supply clean heart totara at 15 shillings per 100 feet. And it was fascinating to see. You can go into Cobblestones and see the church, which was built up by timber, which had been milled at Matarama. And Mr. Udi did, in fact, I believe, supply a lot of the timber. And you can see the saw marks. It's worth going and having a look at the church, because although it's painted, you can still see the saw marks. So And Mr. Wakelin was responsible as builder and architect for the Handsome Bank of New Zealand. He was also responsible for the construction of Greytown's first hospital, which was built in 1875 for the cost of £325. So do go in and have a look. There was another, the Bailey and Wybrow constructed St. Luke's Anglican Church with a gum tree brought over the Rumataccas some 13 years earlier by Samuel Oates. And although

Mr. Bull doesn't talk about how a gum tree happened to be built, planted there 13 years earlier. It doesn't mention that actually the three gum saplings were appropriated while Samuel Oates was having a little drink in the Rising Sun Hotel opposite Cobblestones. So go and have a look at the gum tree still there. It's a fabulous, huge old gum tree outside what is now St. Luke's Church. Okay, time for another song. And one of the things that made a huge difference to Greytown's development was the fact that the train line went quite a long way towards the north of the town because of the worry of flooding. And that made a big difference to the development of Greytown because basically the rail line bypassed Greytown. So I'm going to play Fast Train, which is from the Waratahs. Enjoy Fast Train.

0: was the Waratahs with Barry Saunders as lead singer, of course, and Fast Train. Thank you for listening. That's all for today's program. And next program, I'll be talking more about Greatan, and I hope you will enjoy today's program. Do let me know. You can drop me a line at Cobblestones Museum, Greatan. The address is on our website, or through Facebook. Send a message through Facebook and I'll get it. And if you have any questions, and it's a pleasure to be here. Thank you again for listening today. Bye for now.
1: 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Written in the stars are the legends that formed the foundations of civilization. 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

0: and be by the water and have a closer relationship with our community. So that's me in person. And I've been in my role at the Wairarapa Community Centre now for 13 years. Great place, gave me an opportunity to use my creative skills, but also to help our community to grow and connect. So enjoy my role where I am.
1: Well, you kind of mentioned to help the community grow, and I think we'll find out a bit more about what that growing actually entails. So you kind of mentioned you've got a bit of a background in horticulture, and you spend a bit of time dairy farming. So a lot of food sources going on in that there.
0: Yeah, I've actually spent most of my life nurturing. I never thought about that until I applied for my job at the community centre. So I've worked with people, plants and animals. So all nurturing roles. Loved dairy farming. My husband was a farmer, and I met him when we were living in town, but he always had the yearning to go back to a farming career. And it happened to be milking cows, and I stepped in the shed and thought, oh gosh, what have I got myself in for? But loved every minute of it. I've certainly worked with plants, and we'll hear a little bit more about that as well. And I've worked as a diversional therapist in rest homes in the Wairarapa and over in Palmerston North for a period of time.
1: Cool. And so I guess you've found a bit of a niche in terms of where you are, because your role covers a lot of those things which you've just sort of discussed there. And so maybe if we look at the Wairarapa Community Trust Centre there in 41 Perry Street, you might like to tell us just a bit about the philosophy and the purpose, and maybe even touch a wee bit on its history.
0: Yeah. So the community centre was developed as an incorporated society back in 2002. It did take some years for it before the launch happened. I read back and actually developed a book of the history of the community centre, because I wanted to know the history, and found even back in the days when the freezing works closed, that there was a real issue in our community around connecting and need, and agencies were really struggling to financially provide the services to help our community. So agencies came together and said, why don't we set up a hub, and we can share our resources, we can support each other in the different services that we offer, and we can keep our costs down at the same time. So eventually in 2002, the Community Centre Incorporated Society was established, and they rented for 10 years the old Plastilon factory in Dixon Street.
1: Right.
0: It was quite a large facility, and up to 20 agencies came together and supported each other and their finances, which took the financial pressure off those services and gave them the ability to be a little more sustainable and help the community. The building was then identified to be condemned, and the community centre took another 4 years to find a purpose-built or something similar that could accommodate the size that we had originally had. We couldn't find anything anywhere. And luckily, we had a real estate agent on our board. Dave McCaddy helped with the finding of the building where we are now, which was 41 Perry Street. That was on the market for sale, and we had rented property prior to that and weren't looking at owning a property at all. But we took it to a public meeting at the town hall, and the town hall, the people that attended that meeting solely supported that we remain as a hub and looked at how we could purchase the building that we're currently in now. So through community funds, so local philanthropic and Department of Internal Affairs, we were able to find enough money to purchase the building, and moved across there in the end of 2011, and the building then became a charitable trust. So it's a community-owned building, which is very rare in New Zealand to have a community centre that is a charitable trust and not owned, an asset owned.

0: by our local council. So that gives us lots of flexibility in how we develop and grow that service. We're a full house. My role within the community centre is to ensure that financial stability, that we can support the agencies that we have in there. And since then, we have expanded even further into food projects.
1: Cool. Thanks for that really good description. You're sort of ticking off a number of the things I've got here you're covering, which is absolutely brilliant. So obviously you've got an important community space here, which kind of helps people come together, and there's obviously a lot of social services there providing that wraparound support. So maybe if we quickly cover some of the tenants that you have in there, so people are aware of some of the services that they could connect with.
0: So the idea of the hub is to provide multiple services so that we can support a wraparound. People often come with multiple needs. So we were very realised the importance of being able to offer a variety of services. So we have all age groups with that ability to be supported. So we have social service workers, we have counsellors and psychologists, we have supported employment, we have RSA, we have the Women's Centre, Heart Foundation. So we go from health to women to ageing to employment and those counsellor needs.
1: Yeah.
0: I think our youth lines, we've got youth in the middle there as well.
1: Because I've got a sort of list here. You've already mentioned the Wairarapa Women's Centre, the RSA, the Heart Foundation, Community Connections. We had Shane on last week. You've got Manline new in there now. Youth Line, Motorua Development Services.
0: So that's the social workers.
1: Yep. And then you've got your counsellor psychologist, Rochelle Connell, Jennifer McCullum, Carol Volt, Clive Bickerstaff, Ginny Corr, Tamblyn Nell.
0: No.
1: No, she's...
0: She's moved on.
1: Yeah. Because it's still on your board on the outside on Google Maps.
0: I was going to say that board has been updated.
1: Yeah, but not for Google Maps. Yeah. So just haven't we not? So I did have a question mark because I wasn't sure there. But so obviously a good range of services there for people to connect in. But
0: Also, they work across the whole of the Wairarapa. So sometimes they're down in South Wairarapa. And whilst they're down there, we're able to utilise their offices to accommodate agencies that just want 1 or 2 days, or they're in the process of starting a business and they're building up their client base. So we're almost like that cocoon that we can help get them on their feet. So the days that they're not there, we have lots of other services available as well.
1: Yeah, because I know we'll come up later because obviously another great thing about your venue is also has various facilities within there for hire, and you do have that office space that even people have wandered on an hourly basis type thing. There is that.
0: Yeah. So we have hot desks where we've got people coming over from Wellington or Palmerston North, even Auckland. They fly in from Auckland and they're doing interviews. They might be specialists. And all they want is an office for half a day or an hour, and we can accommodate that as well. Mm-hmm. And so the other services we have is we have a commercial kitchen and we have a conference room. And so we have organisations that come in and hold regular monthly or fortnightly or even weekly events in the conference room, or just a one-off full-day session. So lots of flexibility that we can help strengthen that community.
1: Yeah, because I know I've been in there with a particular workshop or things like that, and very reasonable rates, so it makes it very accessible if people are looking for a great venue, because within there you do also have the fridges and the sinks and things like that for people to access to be able to do a wee bit of catering as well. And that's not even going into the commercial part of the kitchen, is it?
0: No, that's right. Yeah.
1: But we're saving that for later. So obviously you've got a good range of services there, but also you do have that space, the bigger area where you've got some of those groups actually host regular activities. Like I know there's a bit of the Women's Centre does some yoga and things like that. Yep. Would you like to touch on some of those regular stakeholders with their activities?
0: So we have Age Concern run a coffee morning.

0: On a Monday, we have the Tramping Club, have their club meetings in the evening, because we have evening meetings as well. We run first aid, we have first aid courses in there, so St John's and Life Care all run first aid courses there. What else do we have? Muscular dystrophy run their classes there. We have a cardiac support, peer support group meeting in there.
1: Is it carer support group?
0: Grandparents raising grandchildren often come and have meetings. That is, it's not a regular thing. It's just as they get inquiries for new grandparents interested, they will hold a meeting.
1: Yeah, because what I found there, you've got the yoga every Thursday, 12:30 to 1:30 with the Women's Centre. Age Concern for the over 65s on a Monday each month, and that's from 9 till midday. The Troubadour Music Group.
0: Yeah,
1: sounds interesting.
0: Every Monday night, Stefan Brown, who's very well known within our community, he has a music group there, 6 o'clock till 8 at the community centre every Monday evening.
1: Yeah.
0: Yeah.
1: Good to hear you blowing the trumpet for them. We also have the Masterton Tramping Club, which is the first Wednesday of each month, 7 till 10. And we've Rotary Club, a bit of a breakfast.
0: Yes, they have their breakfast meeting every Thursday morning, 7:30 till 9 o'clock.
1: Cool. Yeah, so, I mean, there's a bit of a list of some of the community groups that if people want to get involved with, that I guess if you're aware of those times, you can potentially stick your head in and find out more or look them up online to do that. Obviously, if you've missed those details, you can pop on to the Arrow FM 92.7 website and check out this podcast, and you would be able to find those details again. Otherwise, you can contact the Perry Street Community Centre, which is probably the best way. Have a chat to Bev and I'm sure she'll set you straight. We will give those details later on, so if you want to get the contact numbers or details, have your pen and paper ready and we'll get on to that. And so we've already mentioned your facilities to hire, the conference room and your kitchen, your office rooms that also have some showers, is that right?
0: Yes, we do. When we bought the building, we changed some of the layout of the building to make it more disability friendly. So it is a flat surface, disability friendly, disability car park at the rear. And we put in disability toilets. And in one of those disability toilets, we have a shower, a wet floor shower. So if anyone's having their bathroom upgraded and they'd love to just have a lovely hot shower and that sponge bath doesn't quite do it, they can certainly come in and utilise that space. But we also have a cubicle shower as well down by the ladies' bathrooms. It's an independent room. So, yep, that ability to do that as well.
1: Awesome, yeah. So
0: the only thing we're missing is a bed.
1: Yeah, it sounds that way, but I'm sure there's accommodation around that other people can check into. Yes. We're going to have to take a wee bit of a musical break here, and you've come forward with a couple of songs. We're going to hear a bit of Stevie Wonder. Any particular thoughts behind this song choice of yours?
0: No, I love the song, the purpose behind it, and it just reminds me of it just gives me energy to get out there and do something.
1: Wonderful. So we'll be back in about 2 minutes 52, and you'll see Bev with a whole lot more energy after we listen to a bit of Stevie Wonder, "You Are the Sunshine of My Life."

0: Right, Stevie Wonder, with you are the sunshine of our life, and the bit of the sunshine in our lives here at the moment is Bev Jack from the Community Centre. And we've just been having a bit of a chat about what the centre offers in terms of facility hire and the various tenants, etc. there. But now we're going to look at really one of your key functions, and that's about enabling people to be able to grow food. You're able to distribute it, so people have got access to eating healthy food and in a sustainable sort of manner. So you've had a number of projects going on in the past. Some continue to go, but you've had a number of initiatives there. And I know we're just quickly talking about you've had the Waikai project, community composting, and the reuse wild meats. Would you like to explain a wee bit more about some of those initiatives? Are they things you'd like to see going again, or have they had their time, or what's your thoughts?
1: I think as long as there is a need in the community and it suits a purpose, we will always try and find ways where we can find funding. It's driven by funding, unfortunately. And if we can identify that need, we will try and go back and see if we can reignite that funding. The reuse program was really about some funding I got, as it was only ever going to be a one-year project unless we could stand on our own 2 feet after the funding expired, and that just wasn't possible. Mm. But we were aware that DOC was going into the forest and they were managing the overpopulated deer. But they were shooting and leaving the deer because of the damage that they were doing in the understories of the forestry. So eating all the nice live and fresh seedlings that were happening, that were growing. And so our concern was, we were aware that we had a hungry community out there and it seemed a waste of a resource to only do half a job. So we wanted to be able to work with them and bring that meat out and be able to distribute it to our community. So for 12 months, we bought in to our local butcher that deer that was being hunted, and we processed it into mince and sausages and meat patties. We wanted to have a meat source that families knew how to use, and it was a quick, efficient mm-hmm. way to cook it as well. And we distributed out and fed 35,000 people in the Wairarapa over a 12-month period with that program. So very beneficial. We supported local and we helped feed those people that were in need. It was distributed by many partnerships that we have. So we had over 35 agencies that we distributed to that to, and they were working hands-on with those clients, so they were identifying the need. And we also partnered with Y Waste, which is a food rescue company here in town, and they helped store that in their chillers for us, and they distributed out to their agencies

0: they had as well. So great partnerships. I mean, you know, being able to be successful is around working with those partners and a variety of them, wide and upper wide. And we also used it to support cooking programs for other agencies that were running programs, and also for community barbecues.
1: Yeah, absolutely. I'm just sitting here waiting to get that in we put on some lovely burgers for the community, and I mean the meat was just absolutely fantastic. And I mean it seems a pity that hasn't been able to be sustainable, because it was such a good protein source. Just really, really tasty. And the fact that you'd put out so many patties and sausages, and there's probably more need in the community for that sort of thing. So I think was there a number of other hunters as well, or something, who sometimes donated stuff, or is that...
0: We had a local farmer. Initially, the project was that we were... the idea was we were hoping the community could help us more, and that would reduce our costs to retrieve that meat. And also to have retired butchers that would process it. So retrieving, processing and distributing were the three main costs that came into play there. But we just weren't able to connect those people. It took a lot of time to connect the dots, and it was just really stressful and unsuccessful.
1: Yeah.
0: Unfortunately, near the end of that program, we were able to really connect with some good community members and explore even further options, but we'd run out of time and we just weren't able to regenerate that income again. So at this stage, I haven't been successful. We are looking at a regional project. I'm also a member of the Regional Kai Network, which is funded by Te Whatu Ora, and we work between Wellington and Kapiti and the Wairarapa. And we are looking at how we can run collective programs and apply for one funding avenue rather than each of our agencies working independently to get that funding. So that is a current program that I'm looking at to be able to reignite that. Also, we have had contact with local dairy farmers, and we're looking at an avenue there around if a cow has a broken leg or a foot rot and it can't go on to, it's been rejected from the freezing works because it can't get on a truck, then we may be able to access that and process it and help the farmer out, but at the same time help our community.
1: So absolutely.
0: Connecting those dots again.
1: Yeah. At least you've had a chance to trial it. I mean, you said it was unsuccessful, but I think in the many facts of what you achieved, it was very successful. Just the way economic climate's going, there's more people under financial stress and things like that. I mean, I can see that being reinvented. And so really good to be able to talk about it. And so there might be some people out there with ideas and things like that of how to bring that together. A couple of other things. I think you talked about the food sustainability and getting different groups together. I think that's quite another whole conversation, isn't it?
0: Yeah, definitely. We have, so I'm part of multiple groups, because what we're trying to do is bring everybody together and stop, you know, I saw this when I first went into social services here, when I came back to Masterton, was we're all going off and you know, we're all very passionate about our roles, but let's not work in solo and in those silos and come together and share our skills and support each other, because it only strengthens the services that we can offer to people. And so we're trying to do that in the food resilient umbrella as well. So we've actually set up a food arm of our community centre called Food Resilient Wairarapa. And can I just talk about how that all came about? Are we up to that? Or?
1: Oh, we're not. We're jumping ahead, but I've rearranged my notes because we can get into that while into it, because I think possibly I think one of the most important things is talking about some of this localised sustainability, and that's really, as you say, bringing numerous organisations together from food providers, distributors and the wholesale people, or the
0: growers
1: and everything. And I guess I know I've spoken to you before, and we talked about it in terms of those emergency situations and how this could be a major need for the community. So if we can touch a bit on that, I think that'd be absolutely interesting and awesome.
0: Well, we have a commercial kitchen, and back in 2014, MPI, their rules changed.

0: changed, which affected our commercial kitchen. So we had an asset sitting in our community centre that was no longer being utilised to its full potential. And as part of our community network forum that both you and I belong to or go along to, we were seeing homeless people in our streets, and we were hearing from those agencies in this network forum that families were really struggling. That was when we started seeing a real turn in our community here and the struggles that we were seeing. And so we talked about how could we address that need. And so I thought more about this. I touched base with some agencies and looked at how we could utilise our asset and at the same time help our community. And so did some research, put some funding applications together and presented that to my board. And the decision was that we partnered with Y-Waste, our food rescue company here again, and that we would use rescued food from the local supermarkets to feed our whānau. And so I put a call out and had a lot of knowledge around volunteers and who was available out in our community from a previous project I ran. And we brought everybody together. We brought agencies together to look at how would we best get that food to people? What would that look like? So the first program under Food Resilient Wairarapa that was developed for us was the community kitchen. And we bought volunteers, we bought food together, we made the connection, utilised our kitchen and made beautiful nutritional food, and we froze it in individual containers. And this is still going today. I never thought when we looked at that program that 8 years later we would still be running the same program, and our need has only gotten bigger. So we bring agencies together. We have over 140 volunteers in this program. We have 54 agencies that are distributing those meals Wairarapa-wide. So again, they are working with the client. They've identified the need and they pop into the centre, pick up those frozen meals and take them out to the families, and they can be put in the microwave, nice, quick and easy, and a family's fed within 10 minutes.
1: Absolutely brilliant. I mean, as you say, talked to you earlier about being a community hub, and so it's really good that both sides of providers and consumers are being catered for in that model. Yeah. Brilliant. So, I mean, how are we looking if there was to be an emergency, earthquake, flooding, or maybe had a virus? I don't even know. We've sort of talked about how the war has an influence on petrol costs and things like this. How sustainable is Wairarapa locally in such an event? Or will it depend on what event is?
0: Yes, definitely it would. And this is only my opinion and from what I see happening in our community. I've recently been down to Wellington and part of the Regional Kai Network again. We've actually addressed this issue. We're a rural community, so we have farming. We have lots of milk. We have lots of meat available to us. We export in New Zealand 40 billion tonnes of food out of New Zealand. I'll use petrol as an example. New Zealand, being a little country at the bottom of the world, is going to be probably one of the first off the radar for when it becomes a real crisis. And we are used to, as a Wairarapa community, being isolated, knowing that we have the Rimatakas and the Tararuas on either side of us, and we have a very strong connected community here. I think the Wairarapa will be fine. We just need to work together better as agencies, and we're working on that right now, in fact, that we will have a surplus of food. And for us, it'll be how we store that food so we don't waste that food to get it out to the families that are in need. That's my personal opinion of what I see happening in our community.
1: And so part of that storage is going to come back to our electricity if that's sort of wiped out.
0: That's right.
1: What are some of the other gaps you might have identified, and how can we improve on these? Who do we need to get involved, or what resources might we need?
0: Well, interesting.

0: We, under the Food Resilient umbrella, we have developed a co-op, and over the last month we've had two meetings inviting all food agencies, Wairarapa wide, to the community centre to have a meeting and start talking about that. And so we've come up, what we've addressed is what are the challenges that those agencies currently face if there was a crisis, what challenges do we feel we may be affected by, and how we can be proactive now and put this thinking into place. And so what we've identified is that the importance of setting up a crisis management plan based around food, solely around food. So we need to, our intention is to go to our community. We want it to be community-led. The community centre's mission statement is about working with partners to identify community need and to have community-led programs. So all the programs we talk about now under the Food Resilient Wairarapa umbrella are all community-led. The community kitchen, which is what we've just talked about, the frozen meals, it's community-led. They have team leaders that cook the programs, have a team of volunteers, and produce that final result. And we want this crisis plan to be community-led as well. So our intention is to go out to our community and ask those questions to the community. I have just produced a survey that will be popping out soon out to our community. And then we're also going to be having huis for those people that are not technology friendly or want to do that face-to-face instead of computer systems, to hear what is their current challenge in the family, if they've had any, if there was a petrol crisis or the power was off, the power was down, or food prices continued to rise, how do they feel that will affect them, and asking their opinion on what they think the answer to that could be. But also, that's not necessarily going to be everybody. You know, some people could survive because they've got their own garden and they have a well-connected family, that they could support each other for weeks. So in those scenarios, we're looking at what resources they could offer. So there are people that could offer time, maybe equipment. So we want to know what resources are in our community. Has somebody got a storage unit or a container ship sitting out in the backyard, or a trailer that they're, or an electric vehicle that they're able to, they're happy to support us with a crisis plan? And then go to our agencies and see what else is available, and then our businesses, and try and connect the dots. So we're mapping what's currently available in our Wairarapa and what members of our public would be happy to support this crisis plan. And then put a plan together from that. So if whatever crisis it be, environmental, flooding, earthquake, power shortages, then we know where to go. Who are the people that we connect with to help us with those resources? I know we have REMO, we've got Civil Defence. They're going to be, as we've known in our recent issues, community issues that we've had, and environmental with the flooding and Cyclone Gabriel, they're really busy with their infrastructure stuff. And that's why it's important for our community to lead this, because we've seen it in Christchurch with the army, the volunteer army team, how useful they were, and it grew bigger and bigger every day. People want to help. They just need to know how to help, what they can do. So that's my new project, is to work on this now and see what.
1: Yeah, so it sounds like a big project, and I can imagine there's a lot of logistics going on. It really depend on the situation of what's been faced, but also really important that the work is done prior rather than during, because it sounds like we have an abundance of food. In fact, it sounds like in terms of a national emergency, we could be the takeaway capital, or that the centre for Uber Eats, that especially in the lower North Island anyway. So being able to coordinate it.
0: It would depend on our rail, because

0: One of the advantages we have is we're in Perry Street. Where's the train station? Perry Street.
1: True.
0: Are we able to ship that further to Wellington to help share that load so that food is not being wasted if we have abundance of food from any of our growers, our supermarkets, our butchers, whatever the case is. It's to work. That's why it's important to work with those businesses as well.
1: Absolutely.
0: And if we can ship it out so that we're not wasting any of that product and helping other other communities, then that's great as well.
1: So if what you've talked has resonated with anyone, whether it is a grower, a supplier or consumer, I guess, how would they connect in with this group for that the conversations?
0: Make contact with me at the community centre. So 41 Perry Street, Wairarapa Community Centre, 0272809226.
1: Sounds correct. Yep. And what about for people who are short of food and probably a bit shy or if coming forward to ask? And I mean, I know I've seen articles in the paper of people being short of money and kids are missing out on meals or it's down to a bit of rice and things like that. So if people are feeling that pinch, how can they get some of that food support?
0: Yeah, for us, because we are community agency only, we can only give to agencies. So if they are currently connected, even if it's a school, the school can ring. If it's their Plunkett or another agency that they may be connected to, we can certainly help with meals. We have our local food bank that can give food parcels to families, no questions asked. The Resource Centre in King Street, they have meals available, which is they are the distributors for the Leftover Lunches in Schools program. So they are giving out free meals. All of this is a free service to our community.
1: Yeah.
0: I'm just trying to think. The Sikh community in Cole Street, they give out free meals. And that's on Facebook, so that's another option to families.
1: Yeah, food banks are obviously here in Church Street, and once again they can reach out to you at the community centre for some of those contacts. So absolutely fantastic that, you know, it's nice to think that some of the vulnerable people in our communities, for whatever reason it may be, and especially with higher unemployment, there are other additional pressures on that there is that local support. Now, it also brings us to a few other things that you've also had going, because there's also something like the Seed Bank that I believe has been another initiative that you've had there. And I think you're working with a couple of local young ladies there, Jessica and Georgia. Maybe you'd like to touch on the Seed Bank.
0: Yeah, yeah. If we can just flip back to the vulnerable, if people are homeless, we have two programs or two ways that they can access food as well, meals. There's a day program that's run at St. Matthew's Church on Monday, Wednesdays and Friday lunchtime, 12 to 1. Homeless people can go. So if you know anybody homeless, direct them there. We cook those meals for them for their lunch. And there's also the night shelter, which is Kim's Way in Bannister Street. And we also support and send food across, hot meals across to them as well for the evening meal. So our more vulnerable families or people are being supported, and then families can access it through what we've just talked about.
1: Brilliant.
0: Yeah, so the Seed Bank or Seed Library.
1: Seed Library, that's the one, yes.
0: Because it's like a library. You go to a book library and you pick up a book and you take a book back. And that's what our Seed Bank is all about. So, again, it's something that I've wanted to set up for a little while. We've done this about face because the garden came first.
1: True. The chicken or the egg, is it?
0: Yeah, so it's what comes first, the chicken or the egg. And there was what we were teaching people was how to have that seed that is grown locally. That's the most important thing. That's our sustainability really around gardeners here. If we can save seed and share that local seed, we have more success in gardening because it's grown under our climate. When you buy seed from other commercial businesses, it could be grown anywhere in New Zealand. And so more success if it's a local seed and

0: sharing that around. So really that's how this came about, was teaching people the importance of, if you've got some really strong broccoli or carrots that have grown really well, let them go to seed. Choose a few of them, let them go to seed, and then save that seed. Because you'll get more success rate in your next season. And if you've got surplus, put it into the seed library and somebody else can benefit that from what you have provided. So it's, again, it's around community helping community. So if you've got surplus, turn it over in that same year. Don't hang on to it for years and think, what am I going to do with this?
1: Yes.
0: And the success rate of that seed then growing has become less and less for germination. So let's turn it over fast, grow it, save it, do it again the next year. So we've had some donations. Certainly if I get donations from commercial businesses, I'm not going to turn that away, and we're going to share that. And just recently I did that as well and put that into the seed library. But we don't have enough seed to be able to support everybody. So we need the community to help us in sharing their surplus as well. Jessica and Georgia will come along again to our garden, and so was aware of what was going on there. And at home, they had surplus and said, can we work together? Can we look at this, see what we can do? There was a very small seed library at the Masterton District Library going back a couple of years ago, and recently they've relocated because the library's being decorated, and they've had to downsize the library, so they weren't able to keep that seed library available, and they very kindly donated their seed box to me, knowing that we had the our garden, and that planted the seed to say maybe it was time. And then Jessica made contact with me and reiterated for me, here it is again, the seed library thing's coming up, so let's get on and do it. So we have a fridge that's been beautifully decorated by Georgia and Jessica, and we share that responsibility of topping up and looking at it weekly, monitoring it and making sure that everything's okay. We're not going to know how many seeds go through that library because we're not present at the library.
1: Mm.
0: So there is no way really. We're relying just on our community. It's another asset that takes very little time but is so useful, particularly for people that can't afford seed because it can be expensive. And we want to remove every barrier possible to encourage people to grow their own food, to help with that food resilience. And this is another way that supports it.
1: Absolutely. And great to see some youth involved there. I mean, I know when I plant my veggies, you tend to get these punnets with six of the things in and they all ripen at the same time. So it's a good way to get a variety there. So we've sort of talked about the egg there. Let's come back to the chicken.
0: Yes.
1: So you also have your grow community gardens. I mean, we'll just try and get through this in the last quarter, which is gardening for resilience and optimal wellbeing. Really? DIA funded. Yeah. And that's all based there at St Matthew's Church in Park Ave. Tell us a bit more about what's going on there.
0: So it's behind the St Matthew's Church there. I was actually going there to the site to take the meals for the homeless people, and I could see this land there, and I knew that through our lockdown, our COVID lockdown, that more people had become interested in gardening, and the garden centres had sold all their seed and all their seedlings. You couldn't get any for the life. And it identified to me that we had that interest here in our community. So I applied to the Department of Internal Affairs, and they have a project fund that's available for a year. So we talked about the reuse program. That's how I got the funding to support that, to kick it off. And they helped fund this to kick off our grow garden. And initially, it's evolved over time. So 2020,

0: When September 2022 it was established, in 2024, 18 months down the track, we won third prize in the New Zealand Organic Community Garden in New Zealand. It's a community-based, community-led project again, and it's worked on organic. So everything is as natural as we can. It's not a closed garden. It's not big enough. We don't have the ability to be able to close off any resources coming in, but we do our best to use those organic principles as much as we can. So everything is as natural as we can get it. No pesticides and sprays are used unless they are natural. So people are taught to use liquid fertilisers that are made from comfrey or borage leaves. We do a lasagna composting system, and that's what feeds our beds. And we use lots of resources within our local community. So we're using woolfagers. We get woolfagers and get wool dags. The dag man has supported us in that with free dags. And we use wood mulch, leaf. The council have supported us with leaves from the park to help us with that balance of green and brown mix. Anything, weeds, grass clippings, anything that we can find that is a natural source. Pea straw, everything is used in that layering system. Cardboard is all used to make that compost, which is our most important element to put into our gardens. And so when we say what came first, the chicken or the egg, when we opened our garden, we didn't start at sowing seed, because it's a very hit and miss skill, mm-hmm. and it's a real skill that you need to have. So we didn't want to start at that end. We started at seedlings, so that you saw it and you got instant gratification for what you grew. So then we grew the plants. Those plants are then donated back to our community kitchen. So we've got a circular economy going on here that supports our program. Volunteers take surplus, and then we save the seed and start again.
1: Yep.
0: So
1: that circular economy, I think, is really important too, because, I mean, it must be such a great educational tool for the people who come into the program, and especially if it is, you know, provides a bit of inspiration for people to set up their own garden. They've got the whole process and system of how to do that. And
0: most definitely. It's about sharing our skills. So we have people there that are really keen gardeners, and they share that knowledge to a new gardener, and we see that enthusiasm. Gardening doesn't have to cost anything. You can garden in a cardboard box. You can garden in a bucket. You don't have to have nice flash edges, and we don't have any edging at the garden. And if we use our seed library, you get your seed free, and it's just time. And the most important thing is observation. So that was really, you know, we can feed ourselves and our family very cheaply if we have that skill set. So it's a sense of belonging. We've seen people with mental health. The gardening has reduced their anxiety. Having your fingers in the soil and being grounded has been really helpful for people's mental health. We've had new people coming in from new residents into our community, so it's helping people connect. It's helping our environment. We have bug hotels. We've got food forests. We've got lungo gardens. We're growing vegetables, berries. I'm just trying to think of everything that goes on down there. Agencies coming in, working with disabled people as well, teaching them how to grow their own food. And it's a community within itself.
1: And I think it's really important, because I notice in the years that I've been growing up that we're seeing a lot more of the local market gardens kind of disappear, and there's just straight into the big corporate type suppliers and things like that. And even then, I think a lot of the food is actually exported, and then we get overseas imported. Mm. So

0: seconds.
1: Yeah, yeah. So it's just a great concept, and especially as prices just continually going up, that people can learn those skills, that they can be a bit more self-sufficient and resilient. Mm-hmm. I don't know, we're getting a bit short of time, so I have to race through the last couple of things. So also you've got your community cooking classes, and I think you've even got something like the Age Concern. You have the 441 cooking program for men over 50, and tell us about the cooking classes.
0: So the cooking classes, we've actually got some coming up in July, so keep an eye out for our Facebook page. They run for 4 weeks. They're going to be a Friday morning, 10 to 1, and that's about sharing lots of tips. The classes are free, and we talk about the supermarket dynamics and how they layer food on shelves so that at eye level is the most expensive. And so how to read labels, the layout of a supermarket. It teaches you about menu planning. It teaches you writing up, being prepared to go to a supermarket. Don't go to a supermarket when you're hungry or with the children because they're going to blow your budget. It's like, I want this and I'll only eat that one and this brand and not that brand. And it's how to bulk up food cheaply so that we can feed larger families.
1: Especially when it's on special.
0: Most definitely.
1: Yep.
0: Cook once and eat several times. So lots of different basic skills about cooking on a budget, lots of tips available to people, and anybody can come to those classes. And then 411 is 4 ingredients for 1 person in 1 pan. And this is a male's cooking class because it's based around men are obviously very different than women, and they like a quieter lifestyle. And if they've lost their wives, they often don't go out and socialise as much as women do. We're social butterflies, women, and men, although they can be lonely, they don't know how to break that ice to get out into the community. So we bring men together through food because we communicate best through food. And so they learn very quick basic recipes, 4 recipes for themselves in 1 pan. So there's not pots all sprawled out against the bench and making a big mess of the kitchen.
1: Because that's got to be the big appeal to the men. There's less dishes to do, isn't it?
0: Most definitely. Yeah, nice and
1: tasty, less dishes in a short space of time is the key.
0: Tips around cooking as well. So yep. We've just finished one recently. We had 13 people registered and they had a ball of a time. We have a male cook, David. So he's a chef. He's taught in the prisons and he's also been a chef in the army. So lots of skills there.
1: Brilliant. Well, so the last one we sort of touched on earlier was about providing those emergency meals. I think 2023, I found out you produced about 7,700 meals. Mm. And there's also, you've got over 100 volunteers which are helping to serve and contribute to those. So tell us a bit about how these economical meals are produced.
0: So we cook every week. Any volunteer in the community can come and support that program, because we can all do something. We have people come forward and say, I can't cook. You don't need to know how to cook. We have a team leader who's an expert. They are confident and you just follow instructions. Everyone can veggie prep. We know how to peel a carrot or a potato. That's all you need to be able to do. Do dishes, write labels. And they come together. They have morning tea, so that gives them the opportunity to share what happens in their lives and where to connect for other groups. We've had people going off to yoga together because they've had that opportunity in the cup of tea to be able to find out the interests of other people and learn what else goes on in Masterton here. So it's a great opportunity to learn, even for them, learning new skills. We cooked yesterday, actually. We got a phone call from Y-Waste. They had 4 large boxes of cherry tomatoes that needed to be used ASAP. So we had a team come in. They roasted the tomatoes, the onions, the garlic to draw out that flavour. We made

0: They made just under 300 meals in a few hours.
1: Wow.
0: And they made tomato soup, and they made a pasta bake as well in that period of time. So nice, quick and easy it was. We are very creative in what we cook, because we base our recipes on what's in our walk-in pantry at the time. So the basis was today it had to be tomatoes. How are we going to put that to use with such a large volume at one time?
1: Absolutely brilliant. Mm. I mean, I think it's just so important that, A, it's not only about food, which people need for survival, but there's also that element of connection and education, etc. We're down to the last couple of minutes, so I nearly have to get into racing commentator mode here. So just a couple of things we want to touch on is you rely a lot on voluntary work, and for some people it's who've been around for a lot of time, got experience, knowledge and wisdom, they're more than welcome. For other people who are looking to get into, to keep their days busy, for other people it might be develop some skills. So volunteers, just get in contact with you.
0: Yeah, and those volunteers can actually be businesses as well. They can be agencies. They can be anybody. We recently had a cub group that came in the evening. We have a ladies' church group that comes in to cook.
1: Yep.
0: We will base the recipe around the group and their skill set. So anybody, just make contact with me at the community centre, 027 280 9226.
1: Obviously, they rely on funding as well. So I know you have a Give a Little page.
0: Yes, yeah.
1: So if you're able to do something, pop on to the Give a Little site and look under Wairarapa Community Centre Trust. I'm sure they'll appreciate your donation. It obviously directly impacts the lives of people in the Wairarapa, from supporting the local community, improving facilities, having these vital services regarding food and all the other programs. So remember, contact details if you'd like to find out more, get in touch with Bev. They are physically at 41 Perry Street, Macedon. 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Facebook is just wcct.co.nz. 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Or that phone number again, Beth.
0: 027 280 9226.
1: Okay, so plenty of ways to get in touch there. Like I said, this will be posted on the Arrow FM 92.7 website under Well Well Well if you want to find out some of those details. But just as easy, if you do that search under Wairarapa Community Centre Trust. So we're going to finish up there, and I guess for our dessert for the day, our final takeaway, what's the best piece of advice you'd like to leave listeners as we close up the show?
0: We can't pour from an empty cup. So it's really about, we have to look after us first. If we burn out, we're of no use to anybody in our community. So we've got to be kind to ourselves. And it's about not doing for, it's supporting. So having a listening ear, listen to what people are needing, ask them what they need. Don't take for granted that you know what they need.
1: Yeah.
0: So be kind, look after ourselves, but also work well together in our community.
1: Yeah, absolutely brilliant. Great piece of advice. Make sure you put on your own oxygen mask first. And just a huge big shout out to Bev and all the other volunteers at the Wairarapa Community Centre for everything that you do in the community, and especially around food resilience. Without food, we don't survive. So if food means something to you and you like to get involved, make sure you touch base there, because I'm sure the more we can get the circular economy going with food, the more everyone in our own community benefits. So signing off from here, thank you very much, and see you later. Cheers. Bye.

0: Hi. So, where are we? We are. Are we May?
1: Early May. May. Yeah, we've done the 4th be with us. So yes. We've had the 4th. May the 4th be with us.
0: Yes.
1: What are we? The 6th of May now. It's outrageous that the year has gone so fast.
0: Nearly into June. How do we feel about it? Is time moving really fast?
1: Yeah.
0: For you as well?
1: Oh, yeah, it is for me. Yeah. Is it for you?
0: Yes. We were March, now we're May.
1: I know. It's feels like blink.
0: Months aren't moving in 4 weeks. They're moving very quickly, 8 weeks.
1: Yeah.
0: And it's hard to stay on top of sometimes time. And
1: it is, isn't it?
0: Yeah, because soon we're going to be June. And before we know it, August, then Christmas.
1: I know. I know. That's a cheery thought. I like Christmas, so it is actually cheery for me. But yeah. I know for many it's stressful.
0: It is. Yeah. And winter, it's very autumnal out there. So it is very pretty. Beautiful. To see all the leaves blowing around. The colours are beautiful.
1: Yeah.
0: It is getting a bit colder as well. So I've noticed some of the mornings I'm very cold when I get up and my hands are almost frozen. And I'm thinking about investing in gloves.
1: Are you?
0: Yes. I don't know if it's an age thing or... But I noticed my hands are really cold in the mornings. And because they're cold, everything slows down.
1: Oh,
0: isn't it strange?
1: Doing anything tactile is so painstaking and so awkward.
0: Dexterity
1: goes up the doof, doesn't it? And you're like, tying my shoes like a crazy
0: everything's
1: person.
0: Slowed down and, so I'm just like, do I invest into a good set of gloves? And I've never been this person, but, you know, I'm 40 plus.
1: Yeah.
0: I think I'm 49 this year. And I am finding things are changing physically. So, I'm a lot colder and peripherally. So, hands and feet are getting a bit colder. And I'm starting to think about do I need to invest in gloves?
1: Do you know you can get beautiful, soft possum merino gloves?
0: Oh, yes.
1: Mighty air. Yep.
0: Where from?
1: Look, most pharmacies actually have them.
0: Okay.
1: But you could probably get a lovely pair from the sheep,
0: where
1: you've got your strawberry hat.
0: Yes, which is opposite Queen Elizabeth Park.
1: Yes. I wonder if you could get some from there.
0: I might actually go back in there and have a look.
1: Have a look, because that's lovely.
0: Yeah.
1: Oh.
0: And I've been looking at, so there is hospice and the second-hand shops.
1: Yeah.
0: And there are a lot out there.
1: Yeah.
0: But I just haven't purchased them. But every single morning I'm like,
1: I need some gloves.
0: I need me some gloves. So I might actually practically go out and purchase some.
1: Oh. Because they do make a world of difference.
0: Yeah.
1: And, you know.
0: Yeah. Do you get cold hands in the morning?
1: Oh, my hands are ridiculous. Mm. I'm the world's cruelest nurse.
0: Really?
1: True story. Do you know this about me?
0: No.
1: So I don't. Sorry. I'm going to.
0: Okay. I'm going to reach. Yes, yes. Oh, yes. I can feel a degree or a couple of degrees cooler in your hands.
1: They are always very, very cold.
0: Yes.
1: And my knees are often blue.
0: Really?
1: Yeah.
0: Wow.
1: Yep. A bit of a hangover from a cigarette smoking past, possibly. Oh. But my circulation's terrible.
0: I'm an ex-cigarette smoker, so actually get 3 attempts to give up before I was finally successful. And I actually have to, agree. When I was a cigarette smoker, my hands were always cold, my feet were always cold.
1: Always cold. Yep.
0: Then I did give up, and I always had warm hands, warm feet, but now that I'm getting a little bit older, things are changing. My hands are cold, my feet are cold. And I have started noticing muscle cramps in my lower legs.
1: Oh, have you?
0: Interestingly, yes, and I don't know if this is perimenopause, but I'm getting regular cramps in my lower legs. I'm not quite sure why.
1: Can I, and this is non-medical stuff,

0: I've started taking magnesium. Really good for cramps.
1: Yes.
0: You have been gymming, haven't you? Quite yes. a bit.
1: Yes.
0: I noticed that I too started cramping because I too have joined a gym.
1: Yes.
0: And the day or that night of my first gym workout, I got awful cramps.
1: Did you?
0: Yeah, I did. Right. So I wonder if you need a good magnesium supplement.
1: Potentially that is a good solution towards these muscle cramps that have started coming on. So it's because I have been gymming, so I've gymmed for many, many years on and off, but I wonder if it's the combination of going to the gym as well as my age, I'm getting older, as and well as
0: changing dietary stuff.
1: Changing dietary stuff and perimenopause, that whole accumulation, that trifecta is starting to manifest a little bit physically.
0: Yeah,
1: I just found it really interesting. All of a sudden, getting regular lower leg cramps and different muscles that I haven't experienced before as well.
0: So, sorry, and this is silly, but like sodium,
1: yes,
0: so salt is a cramp thing, but I can't remember if it's too much salt or not enough. So feel free to message through.
1: My understanding is not enough.
0: Not enough salt, so not maybe enough. You need some more salt as well.
1: Do you know what I have been doing recently?
0: Tell.
1: I've been making my own pasta.
0: Have you?
1: Talking about salt.
0: Have you?
1: Yes, I have. And
0: you
1: so
0: pasta maker or?
1: No tools,
0: so
1: just my hands.
0: Roll it out and chop it up. Cool.
1: So 100 grams. You meant to have 00 flour, but I've been trying to find it, I can't find it.
0: Use whatever you've got.
1: Just plain or pure flour, whatever it is. So every 100 grams of flour, you have one egg. Right. So depending on what I'm cooking, I'll do 100 or I'll do 200 grams of flour. And then obviously one or two eggs. And so you make your little nest of flour, add in your eggs, and then I just get a fork and start whisking, breaking up the yolk and slowly incorporating around the edge of the flour, and then roll it out. And once I've got it to a nice consistency and it kind of bounces back a little bit, put it in some glade wrap, seal it, let it sit for 30 minutes. And then I get my little bread. What is the thing?
0: The roller thing. The rolling pin.
1: Rolling pin. Yep. Just sort of douse it in a little bit of flour and then I roll it out and I make whatever sized pasta I want. The reason I've gone into this is because when you cook it, you add a lot of salt to the water.
0: Yeah.
1: And so because the water is salted and you add in your pasta, it releases starch.
0: Right.
1: And so when you're making whatever you're adding your pasta to, so you've got olive oil and you can have
0: garlic and
1: onions and tomatoes. And so you've got and I never knew this, but is it called emulsifants or emulsifiers or something like that? When you're making sauce,
0: yes,
1: oil and water doesn't mix, but if you add in the starch water from your pasta and
0: it
1: mix
0: emulsifies.
1: It emulsifies and you slowly, gradually add another spoon, mix it up, another spoon, mix it up, and you can alternate between adding in cheese. So you put you cook your pasta, you add it to the pan, you add cheese and then a spoonful of your starch pasta water.
0: Right.
1: More cheese, pasta water, and just keep going until you make this stunning sauce.
0: Why you add pasta water to stuff?
1: So it doesn't, separate or
0: split.
1: Yes. Right. And then I've learnt as well that if you're making the sauce, if you add cheese, take it off the heat.
0: Right.
1: Because
0: then that can split as well.
1: It can't be too hot and then you just add your starchy water and it prevents it splitting. And so a lot of salt in the water, which is the sodium, which is why somehow that triggered off a little thought. So that's what I've been doing. I've been making my own pasta at home and learning how to cook different recipes. And
0: good.
1: I think I'm nesting because I've got a grandchild coming in August.
0: Oh, it's soon.
1: Yes. I'm starting this new era where I'm a grandparent. I'm learning how to, I'm baking
0: cookies
1: and
0: pasta.

0: pasta by hand and doing all sorts of different things. And yeah, it's quite an exciting new stage in,
1: yeah, it
0: in
1: really
0: my life,
1: is.
0: Even though it's coming with, you know, age and perimenopause and leg cramps and cold hands and I have to buy gloves and all those other bits and pieces.
1: Okay.
0: The other side of it is, you know, I'm getting to a point where I'm going to have grandkids, and so I'm wanting to learn to cook pasta so I can hand those things on to the, you know, future generations. And
1: love,
0: you know, even though we're going through perimenopause as women, you know, we get to experience all these exciting things, monthly menses and all sorts of stuff and the hormones, and now we're going into, well, myself personally going into perimenopause, and but now, so for me, perimenopause signals a time that I'm able to get back to the next generation. So I've had my children, right? They're going to have their children. And so I'm now here as a bit of a matriarch to educate and hand on and future-proof. And so yeah, it's another exciting little time. Yes, I'm going through perimenopause, but there are still, there's benefits.
1: Oh, absolutely.
0: As well.
1: Absolutely.
0: Yeah.
1: So I signed up, sorry, just as an aside,
0: yes.
1: To add to that sort of dialogue.
0: Yes.
1: I signed up to an art class on Friday.
0: Ooh.
1: So a beautiful wahine in Carterton is offering adult art classes. So Blue Brush Art Academy, if you want to Facebook that, there's a little post and you can join a class. I think there's 10 spaces tops. So that's this Friday from 7:30 till 9. I hope she doesn't mind me popping it on the radio. I'm sure she won't. And I'd said to my beloved, I've signed up for this art thing on Friday. And he was like, oh my God, you've got so much stuff in there. You've got like your radio and your art class and your guitar. And I said, it's the Sarah era, babes.
0: Sarah era. I love that.
1: And I said it and I thought, wow, actually that's quite honest. And I feel like sometimes you feel a little bit selfish doing things for yourself and saying you're going to have to handle X, Y, Z because I'm off doing my radio or
0: Sarah era,
1: whatever.
0: Yes.
1: But actually it's really good. It's really good to do things that you love because it keeps you excited about other areas that are less exciting. I don't know. I'm just waffling now. But
0: no, but I think it is good to take care of you.
1: Yeah, so you can not have to pour from an empty cup.
0: Yes, and you can take care of others, but also show, for example, daughters and grand or children or whoever, this is what self-care looks like.
1: Yeah.
0: So instead of walking or living your life an empty vessel, drained.
1: Totally.
0: And what? How does that?
1: Uninspired.
0: Uninspired.
1: Bored.
0: Bored. And how does that manifest physically?
1: Yeah.
0: And are you living your best life?
1: Yeah. Too right.
0: Maybe potentially not living your best life, but Sarah era, living your best life, taking care of self.
1: Yeah.
0: This is what self-care looks like, to be your best self so you
1: for
0: can
1: me.
0: Give and gift
1: for
0: you
1: me.
0: Exactly, because it's going to look different for absolutely everyone. But we do need to do that, and I don't think that is selfish.
1: No.
0: At all. Selfish would be if you did Sarah era and but never gave back to anyone else.
1: That's right.
0: Selfish is just having that one current of take and never giving.
1: Not
0: you are not that because you give.
1: Yes.
0: And you have to, we have to, as wahine, we have to, as women, learn to balance, not just give all the time.
1: But to learn to take.
0: Learn to take.
1: So, yeah, take some time.
0: Yes.
1: Back. So that's what Sarah
0: to full cup
1: for me.
0: To protect self, to uphold, to recharge, and sometimes that might be to unplug from everything and just take a day or a weekend, and it's going to look different for everyone. For me, when I recharge, I go into a cave,
1: right,
0: and I
1: you
0: need
1: go
0: to
1: ground.
0: I go to ground. I literally go underground, and sometimes I'll go underground for a month.
1: Right.
0: But then I'll resurface.
1: She's like a phoenix.
0: I will resurface.
1: It's resurfaced.
0: And if you, I don't know, if you think about, you know, winter gardens, summer, autumn gardens, you know, you put your

0: starting to rest, right? You sort your soil out, the soil rejuvenates, and then new seeds come out. That's what I... This is just me, and this is what I have to do. I have to rest my soil to allow for new growth.
1: Yeah.
0: And that's just me going to ground. Sometimes you won't hear from me for a long time, and I just need to go underground a little bit to be able to resurface, and whatever that looks like for everyone is going to be different. But I think Sarah Era is important.
1: So, sorry, I'm giggling, not at you, sister, but Roslyn.
0: Is she listening?
1: So she is not, I don't believe, but thank you to those of you in Rosie's whānau that are.
0: Oh, yes.
1: We've just seen an image. Look, there's me. Oh, that's neat. It's a neat picture. Thank you. And there's you, T. You're there.
0: Where are we? What are we?
1: So, yeah, I'm just going to pass over the phone.
0: Oh, the...
1: Sent images. So I hope you enjoy.
0: How are they watching?
1: Well, it's probably on... what's it called?
0: Is it What It Up TV?
1: Yeah.
0: Oh, far out.
1: Yeah, funny.
0: Kia ora, people.
1: Kia ora.
0: Wonder who took... Oh, yes, I see.
1: You see?
0: Shout out.
1: Hi, guys.
0: Oh, thank you for being there for us.
1: Just as an aside to one of our listeners, so I'm working on my new favourite guitar song, which is Diamonds on the Inside. Oh. I played it last time we were on, I think, listener, so I'm not going to play it again. But I'm getting better at the little riff,
0: I love that.
1: Still slow, but working on it. So
0: it's maybe in the future you'll be able to do a live...
1: Maybe.
0: Diamonds on the Inside.
1: Maybe.
0: On your guitar.
1: Hey, just on that. It's so funny. I'd just been looking up Ben Harper concert, New Zealand.
0: Yes.
1: Next minute. Ben Harper.
0: Is he coming?
1: He's coming. In November.
0: Where?
1: So I'm going to take my blimmin' sign. I love you, Ben. Marry me. I probably won't write marry me on it, but I might. I'll see how I feel. In Christchurch. So,
0: yay!
1: North Canterbury, and he's going to Auckland with Jack Johnson and the John Butler, not the John Butler Trio. So anybody interested, don't buy tickets until I've got mine.
0: Yes, don't sell it out until...
1: Or go to Auckland or whatever.
0: Yes.
1: But yeah, Ben Harper's coming to
0: New
1: Zealand.
0: How exciting. I'm really excited about that.
1: Maybe that's what happened.
0: I wonder if we'll get him on the show.
1: God, imagine.
0: Should we try and reach out? Should we just go big? Let's go global and try and invite him onto the show.
1: Have to not talk because I'd make such an ash of myself.
0: Ben Harper.
1: God, can you imagine it on Arrowhead?
0: Yeah.
1: It'd be so amazing.
0: Okay, or sisterhood sessions. Sisterhood.
1: Oh, shit. You write it down.
0: Yeah, I'm going to give this a crack.
1: Okay.
0: See.
1: Oh, God, that'd be fantastic.
0: So Sarah and I were talking about music, and I challenged Sarah to find a song from the year that she was born.
1: Yes,
0: so we've actually got a song from the year we were born, but also the... Was it the number one song, The Day We Were Born, as well?
1: It was the... Now, let me just go here. We want to go... Sorry, I seem to have lost...
0: I know. Oh, I had a tattoo with that, so maybe I did something.
1: I've gone in there. So, sorry, please continue.
0: I would like... So, anyway, would you like to play your song of either your year of birth,
1: great,
0: going to play the number one song for the month that you were also born?
1: I'd love to start the music sort of aspect of our show with a song that was one of the top songs of 1981, which was the year of my birth, okay?
0: Yes.
1: It's a great banger. I think you'll all enjoy it.
0: Love a banger. Yes, yes.
1: And then we'll go to your year of birth.
0: Perfect,
1: Does that sound all right?
0: It sounds perfect.
1: Okay. Enjoy. I'm going to keep it a surprise, but it's by the Swingers.
0: The Swingers.

0: And we're back. Well, what did we think? 1981 was a good
1: one. Yes, I do remember that song throughout my life.
0: Of course.
1: Is that a New Zealand song?
0: Yeah, absolutely. The Swingers.
1: The Swingers. Yep.
0: Oh, I think it is.
1: Such
0: yes,
1: fun.
0: It is. Counting the Beat, The Swingers. Yep.
1: Very good. So, Mother's Day is coming up.
0: Mm.
1: What do you normally do on Mother's Day?
0: Oh, look. Well, pardon me, Craig and Izzy, so this might wind up longer than what your intent is, but recently on a Saturday we went to the Oppie,
1: Yes.
0: And we do love a Kai sort of event anyway. Mm. Craigo found two crepe pans.
1: Yes.
0: So I'll probably have crepes. Well, I hope that's what I have. And I hope Craigo flings some brandy on them for me.
1: Where did you get said crepe pans?
0: So from the Salvation Army in Carterton.
1: Oh, right. Oh, Carterton.
0: We did a bit of an op shop mish one Saturday morning.
1: There. Yeah, yeah.
0: Oh, God, it's good. And they were like perfect condition.
1: Yes. He's cast iron?
0: No, actually, like non-stick.
1: Right.
0: But he did find a little cast iron grill pan, which we were excited about too.
1: Yeah.
0: I know. So Mother's Day will be probably, hopefully, crepes with some brandy on them in the morning. And maybe I'll get to go to an op shop.
1: Oh, yeah.
0: Which I've got on the list too to discuss. And maybe go for a walk. And
1: I
0: just
1: love that.
0: Potter, like the
1: Perfect.
0: Flyer. Sounds good to me.
1: All the little things that are special to you.
0: Totally.
1: I think that's a lovely Mother's Day.
0: What are you going to do?

0: What do you normally do?
1: Well, when the boys were younger, they would, I'd always get breakfast and my youngest child somehow learned how to make a napkin into a flower.
0: Oh, God.
1: And I just remember this image. I took a picture of whatever he'd made me for breakfast and then this napkin made into a flower. I think I uploaded it onto Facebook, but for some reason it's like burnt into my memory, this image. So this is my youngest, Keela, at the time. I don't know, maybe he cooked me eggs or something, I can't remember. But usually I get like breakfast in bed.
0: Yeah.
1: Sometimes I'll get a dinner.
0: Right.
1: And maybe a gift. Yeah. 1 year, maybe just breakfast and dinner. Then it kind of varies, but... generally, my preferred Mother's Day is very chill.
0: Yeah.
1: Either I just have a bit of a sleep in and food.
0: It's always
1: and I'm pretty
0: nice,
1: happy.
0: Isn't it? I know.
1: Yeah, with just that, actually. Just feed me and let me relax for the day and then I'm pretty happy. But because they've all moved out and I have an empty nest, I think, what have we done previously? I think everyone just comes around for dinner or lunch or something. My husband's usually pretty big on celebrating my birthday and or doing something for Mother's Day.
0: That's lovely.
1: Those are the two things that he kind of drives. The rest, for example, the kids' birthdays or Christmas, I'm the driver behind that, but he does those kind of things. So I'm really not too sure, but the thing is also I'm not really fussed on it because my kids are older, like they're all in their 20s. My youngest is, Keelan was born in 2002, so what do you think the math is on that?
0: 24.
1: My youngest is 24, so...
0: Coming into 24.
1: Yeah, so I don't need if only I could just sleep in or if only I could just have the day off. I don't need that because I've already got that.
0: Yeah.
1: But I think what would be special for me would just be to spend time with them, I guess, because they're young adults. One of them's married. One of them's engaged to be married. My youngest is going to be married in January next year. Just spending time with them as young adults, because I've got three sons. I don't have daughters, so... I think that'll be a nice... Mother's Day and having my daughter-in-law, so I have one official, even though does marriage make it official? I'm not too sure. But you know, they all have partners so kind of three daughter-in-laws, and they're all beautiful. They're all very different, but also bring their own special strengths and personality and uniqueness and culture to the family. And all three of my daughter-in-laws teach me different things about where they've come from and perspectives and different understandings. And so I think, what a long-winded answer. I'm really sorry.
0: Lovely answer.
1: I just think spending time with them, I think, is nice because they're all busy doing their bits and pieces. Like my oldest he got married... I can't remember when he got married.
0: What was last year
1: sometime? Was it
0: like
1: October?
0: I feel like it was October. Yeah.
1: So he's finally on his honeymoon. He's in the Gold Coast.
0: And they are hapuai.
1: Yes, she's pregnant. Okay. She's 5 months pregnant.
0: That's also special. So spending time with them on Mother's Day would be like the penultimate.
1: It is a very special time.
0: Yeah.
1: And I'm super excited. So I have a granddaughter on the way, which is absolutely over the moon about. Mm. Life is changing and moving and I'm very grateful to have a grandchild on the way and so even though that I'm in my 49 this year, life is still exciting and
0: of course it is,
1: and new and different things are happening and and motherhood stages, and obviously I'm moving into grandmother stage so
0: it feels
1: time.
0: Very young. It feels very, and this is not a negative connotation at all, when I was 20, I

0: thought that 45 was, God, what am I going to be like at 45? Do you know what I mean?
1: Yes, I do. I do know what you mean.
0: I still feel 28. And I know we've talked about this in previous shows, so I'm sorry for the repetition, but, like, my brain still feels much younger than what my body is.
1: Yes.
0: And
1: I agree.
0: Yep. Anyway, that was a bit of a veer off, but I do feel very fortunate to be a mum.
1: Yes.
0: I feel very fortunate to be a mum.
1: Blessed.
0: So every day is like...
1: Hashtag blessed. Day.
0: Hashtag blessed.
1: Absolutely. Man. Like, we're very lucky to have been able to have babies and, you know, carry on generations, etc. But I agree. Like, my physical body... apparently, is 49.
0: Yeah.
1: Well.
0: Oh, no, 48.
1: 49 in November.
0: Yep.
1: But my essence, me, I don't know what that is. Is that your soul or your being inside you? I'm not. It's not the same age as my physical presence. I'm still very excitable and, you know, I'm curious about life and wanting to still learn about different things, even though my hands are cold in the morning and I've got poor circulation. I need gloves and I'm getting muscle cramps in my lower legs. And I worry, is this a stroke? You know, but am I in my stroke era? But my inner essence is not the same, it doesn't correlate to the same age as my outside physicalness. And I don't know how to explain that, or I can't give that rationale, or is there research behind that? I don't even know, but...
0: It's just interesting perception, I think. Isn't it? Like,
1: and do we have to conform to, I'm 48, turning 49, therefore I must see and must behave and perform and think critically.
0: In a certain way. Yeah.
1: Well, I refuse that. And I think I shared previously, I'm no longer...
0: Celebrating your birthday.
1: Because physically my body will deteriorate, but my inner essence, my modi...
0: I really struggle with it a little bit. Can I be really honest about that?
1: Because I love this. Yes.
0: I think I said, or Rosalind and I talked about it later, and was like, well, does that mean that we're not going to buy her a present?
1: Yeah.
0: Like, do you not want presents?
1: No, I don't want, I don't want to. Like, if you want to celebrate me, just, you know, celebrate, but don't on the anniversary
0: of your human
1: of this
0: birth.
1: Physical... birthing. I don't need anything.
0: Right.
1: No.
0: Okay.
1: I'm grateful for just you two being part of my life and
0: That's
1: you know,
0: lovely.
1: And I get to share the uniqueness and the beauty and the qualities of you two and us three together and everything that comes out of that. But no, I don't think for me personally, this is just me, the birthday celebrations. I don't need it, and nor do I want to participate in it. So I don't want to have an age. I don't want to have a, you know, it's a expected norms of, well, because you're 50 or because you're 60, you should be
0: doing X, Y, and Z.
1: You should act your age. Are you too old for this? Are you, et cetera?
0: Excuse me, judgmental society.
1: Do you think you should be doing that at your age, Te Maria?
0: Yeah.
1: Well, I just don't want to be part of that, you know, that, I don't know, is it conforming or normality or whatever that is? Mm. I just want to be...
0: Social construction.
1: I just want to be free and flowing and wherever the fluidity ends up, then that's where it ends up. And, I don't want to restrict or constrict.
0: Okay, good.
1: And that's just me. But, you know, everyone does whatever they want to do.
0: Okay, no birthday present for you.
1: No birthday. Thank you so much. And I wonder why because my husband's very strong on, you must celebrate and we're going to have dinner. And I'm like
0: he likes and celebrating.
1: I'm, I'm like, please let's just, I don't need it. Yeah. Nor do I want it. So it's been this thing that's been like growing over a couple of years, just this mindset that I've had. And and I just... Now I realise what it is. I don't want to have a birthday celebration.

0: attention or that's participation within cool. that, which is fine.
1: It is.
0: Yeah, because mm. it is my life to live.
1: It is.
0: And we have
1: sovereignty over
0: we have sovereignty.
1: You live it.
0: Yeah, it's yeah. you know, if we have sovereignty over our religion, over our spiritual beliefs, over our health practices, then surely we can pick and choose whether we're going to celebrate.
1: We celebrate our birthdays.
0: A day of birth.
1: Yeah.
0: And I appreciate my mother and my father.
1: Totally.
0: Going through that whole process with me, and here I am, and then I've been able to gift life through my three sons as well, and now I have a grandchild on the way.
1: Yep.
0: And I do appreciate that. I'm not saying I'm not appreciative, but no. I just one thing that I'm withdrawing from, that's all.
1: It's the consumerism of it, maybe.
0: Yeah, I just yeah. don't need anyone to celebrate. Yep. I look at you, you've...
1: Yeah, miles.
0: 360 whatever yeah. years older physically. Yeah. Don't worry, I feel that every day. I feel my knees
1: the
0: and my joints and my brain fog and my vision that's deteriorating.
1: Oh,
0: you know, I experience it every day. So, catch by, yeah. Would you like to know my song?
1: I would love. I was just gonna say. Mm-hmm. So she kept it secret, but I think I can see it.
0: Is it?
1: Is it Donna Summer?
0: Yes.
1: Right. So. This was, what, number one in the year of your birth or the month of your birth?
0: Oh, gosh, now I can't remember. I've just written it down. Well, it's definitely from 1977,
1: yep.
0: which is the year that I was born.
1: Perfect. And Joy, can I divulge the name of this?
0: Yeah, absolutely.
1: Right. So I Feel Love, Donna Summer, 1977, baby.
0: Whoop, whoop. Let's go.
1: Let's go. Is it starting?
0: I don't know.
1: Is it starting? Oh, hang on. Let's try that again.
0: It's starting.
1: There we go.
0: Donna Summer. It's November summer.
1: It is working. November is...

0: That was a really long song. I've just realised that was 8 minutes and something seconds long. So, you are back with Tamaria. So, Sarah has it just quickly whipped out for a little visit to a separate room, which I won't mention. And during the song, we actually have a live web camera on the street outside the studio. And I'm not sure if you can see it during the live recording, but it is absolutely stunning, and it's very moody, and there's some fog out there. And Sarah and I, before Sarah left, we were just admiring the beautiful view, the scenery. I'm just talking about the street.
1: It's with so the live lovely webcams. Out there.
0: Isn't it stunning for winter?
1: We are in winter.
0: We're in winter, yeah, so... Okay. I just think this time of year is so pretty, and it's moody, and
1: yes, I love
0: you know, and you just want to get cozy and yep. sit by the fire. And last night, my son lives I'm just on Perry Street, I think it is. So the end of town by the train station, it's quite old, so they've got some. The housing's very old, so I don't know if it's railway housing, but they've got a shack lock.
1: Oh, I love a shack lock oven.
0: Orion.
1: Not.
0: Yes.
1: Oh, shit.
0: And it's got a little gauge on it, so it says Dunedin, so I think it's Henry's shack lock.
1: Absolutely, an OG shack lock oven.
0: And so last night, for not good reasons.
1: The water? They
0: yes,
1: can
0: it's
1: cook
0: wet
1: their
0: back.
1: Food.
0: Yes.
1: They can heat their house.
0: Yes.
1: They can dry their clothing on the rack.
0: Yes, the rack is still
1: although
0: there.
1: Although risk of combustion.
0: Oh.
1: We had a shack lock, and I asked my dad when he pulled it out of their house, could I have the shack lock?
0: Yes, yes.
1: But I haven't got the shack lock.
0: When you say combustion, what do you mean?
1: So if there's any moisture on the clothes and you've got them stacked up,
0: yes,
1: it can heat to a point where they'll actually catch fire.
0: Oh, right.
1: Yeah, so just
0: okay. Good to
1: be
0: know.
1: Mindful of that.
0: Yeah. Because there is a little railing type situation above it.
1: Yeah. That's where you'd put your clothes.
0: Got you. So
1: your mum would dry their herbs.
0: Yeah, there's this thing there. I don't know how to articulate it, but so for not a good reason, I was sat there babysitting the puppy, and they were often an ambulance had to be called, and they went to ED and for health reasons. And so I thought, you know what, I'm going to light the fire, this shack lock thing. And so I lit it up, and there's all these little different gauges, and you've got to somehow seal in the heat because it, well, actually, first of all, you've got to heat it slowly because it's cast iron, and you can't heat it too fast. And but I just had this whole experience with the shack lock Orion oven.
1: We could talk at length about
0: absolutely, and it just felt so Kiwiana and
1: wholesome
0: and rustic and very autumnal and winter. And yeah, just so I sat there trying to light this fire, and we used a little bit of coal and
1: coal.
0: Who knew?
1: Like the smell of a coal range is something out the gate. Actually, we should add some coal ranges to our lineup of music.
0: Yes, and so I jumped on Google, shack lock, Dunedin, shack lock, Orion, Dunedin. And so Henry's...
1: What colour was it? Sorry to interrupt
0: it's
1: you.
0: It's grey or okay. It's dark.
1: This was red with white speckles.
0: And was your oven part on the right or the left?
1: It was on... So the fire was on the right. Sorry, left.
0: Yes.
1: The oven was
0: on the right.
1: Baked the best cakes, but you had to be careful not to overheat
0: exactly.
1: the fire because
0: yes.
1: the top of the cake would burn.
0: Yes. So there's left-handed and right-handed. So yours is the same as my son's, which is...

0: called left-handed if the fire's on the left.
1: Right.
0: Yeah, so his is also left-handed. And, yeah, I just went through this whole experience and I was up till 1 a.m. Obviously, I went and had to pick him up from ED and blah, blah, blah, blah. Mm. But it just gave me this whole appreciation of New Zealand.
1: Yeah.
0: Winter. Because it said Dunedin on the bottom, how cold it must have been, but also the understanding of lighting this fire, yeah, and knowing how to, the dampener, either, so you have to heat it slowly,
1: yep,
0: so you open the dampener so the heat have to goes up the chimney, then you close it down, then it seals it all off, and it's quite, I don't know, well, it felt very...
1: A process,
0: yeah, so very scientific, yeah, for me. So this Henry Shacklock did it in New Zealand. Anyway, so as just during our musical interlude with Donna Summer with this amazing song, I was watching the live webcam and it just looked very moody out there in Masterton. Yeah. And I love that New Zealand has all the very distinctive four different seasons.
1: Yeah, we really do.
0: We're very lucky, and so it's very autumnal. So Sarah and I were talking earlier about, you know, the autumnal leaves and the different the colors and the lighting, and we're very lucky and blessed, especially in the Wairarapa and in Masterton. It is very, very pretty, but I'm looking forward to lighting my fire, having casseroles. What about you, sister?
1: Well, now I'm reflecting on the, what's it called, the coal range that we had as children, and how much I want one. Like, we've had one in multiple houses.
0: Yes.
1: And they're not only great for cooking and heating your water, which we can't do now on new fireplaces.
0: No,
1: we
0: haven't got, you can't even have a dampener on a new fireplace because of smog or air pollution or something. Yeah.
1: Mm. I know, and I understand about air pollution.
0: Cat's pie, same.
1: Yeah, anywho. I just really like them. Anyway,
0: I sat in front of this Shacklock last night trying to figure it all out.
1: Cozy. They heat your whole home.
0: And I just found it this curiosity.
1: Yeah.
0: So I TikToked it, Shacklock Orion. Not much came up. I YouTubed it and then I Googled it and then I got pictures of dampener open, dampener closed, and so just trying to help me understand, because I was trying to light it and there was smoke coming up between, you know, what are those circle things? The flue things. Yeah. And I was just trying to figure it all out. But because it's, I don't know, it was a challenge, but it's also, it was a curiosity. I'm now so fully obsessed with the Shacklock Orion that I've already rung my son today and I said, you need to get this and you need to get that and I'm going to come round and I'm going to do this and I'm going to do that. He's already tried baking bread in it and bits and pieces, but he hasn't yet managed.
1: I can talk to him.
0: Yes.
1: So my mum, bless her, I hope you don't mind me talking about this, Mum, she both loved the Shacklock and hated it. She hated it.
0: Yeah.
1: She had to chop kindling because that was our oven. That was the stove.
0: Yes.
1: You can cook atop the Shacklock. You can bake in it. So that was what we used for cooking.
0: Mm.
1: And she has memories of having to go down the hill because we lived up a little hill and she'd have to bring wet firewood.
0: Yes.
1: Because we never covered. You know, we were pretty cruisy and the firewood wasn't covered, so it would be damp, so she'd have to chop the kindling that was damp and then light the fire and then shovel the coal on. That would sometimes take, but once it was going, it was a cure-all.
0: Yeah,
1: they were amazing. And then we had one in Martinborough, which I was really excited about, and Craig was like, oh god, but it had a crack in it, so we could light the fire on it and it would heat the water, and that was great, but it would, the heat would go directly through to the cooking space, the oven part.
0: Yeah.
1: So it would burn.
0: And then up the, up the chimney,
1: But, I have very fond memories and I would really like one in my home.
0: I also would love one.
1: Oh.
0: Because they're from

0: you know, the era back in the day. You know, they're from Dunedin, specifically said Dunedin on the bottom of it. And I watched many a YouTube clip last night.
1: I love that you can look up YouTube. Yes. Chat Clock. Orion.
0: Yes.
1: I'm going to do that.
0: There was this one gentleman showing this is what you do, and you lift that up and there's the dampener. You use your torch and you can see the dampener opening and closing. You need to ensure that everything's completely sealed off.
1: Yeah.
0: So I started trying to seal things off because... my son and his partner. This is just last night. They're in ED, and I was like, I'm smoking the house up, but I'm fully committed.
1: I know, the smoke alarms are going off.
0: I'm fully committed to understanding how this shack lock works. And so he had coal there. So I used all this coal, which lit the fire. But I realized you can't have long bits of wood hanging out. No. You've got to have the small bits of wood. And so it's a whole thing.
1: You had an awakening.
0: Absolutely. And I want one. So I rang my son and said, you need to get all, because we've got tons of wood at home. So I was like, come around and get the wood.
1: Grab some wood.
0: Little bits. You can start it in the morning.
1: Mix it with coal.
0: Mix it with the coal.
1: You can use, I don't know the legalities here about coal use.
0: Well, they sell it, so surely you. Coal. Because I had to disclose I used all your coal last night lighting the fire. You now have to buy more coal, and but it just felt this rustic experience that I was this, I don't know, this person that was able to light a fire and heat a house and more than just
1: grids,
0: turning on your heat pump.
1: Totally. So in my lifetime, can I just, sorry to intrude on your thought, I like it, it's a good...
0: Yes.
1: So we had a coal range, we also had a, what's it, what are they called? The washing machines.
0: Oh, the ringer.
1: A ringer.
0: Yes,
1: a ringer.
0: It agitates and you put it through the two circular things that
1: so
0: squeeze.
1: So mum was not only pissed off about having the...
0: She had a ringer
1: that she had to, like three small children.
0: And feed it through so it dripped all the water out.
1: It was incredible. And we had a concrete basin where we'd do all the clothing soaking. And I won't go into any detail, but it was like we were...
0: If you know, you know.
1: Yeah. Yeah, it was, and that's in my lifetime, and I feel too young to have that... It's like
0: imagine that conversation
1: with your child.
0: Yeah. I have to say that we also had the agitator washing machine.
1: Yep.
0: With the ringer.
1: Yep.
0: And if you've ever got your fingers caught in it,
1: stuck in the ringer.
0: If you know, you know.
1: If you know, you know.
0: And if you don't, you don't. But and just the, I don't know, the squeezing out of the additional fluid from the clothes, and especially when it came to trying to put jeans through it and sheets and if you haven't experienced that, have you actually experienced anything in life?
1: Did you go to friends' places and be like, oh my god, look at that fancy washing machine?
0: I have to say, I went to friends' houses and none of them had ringers.
1: None of them had
0: what we had, the ringer.
1: So cool, though, that we got that. We had an we didn't have an outside toilet.
0: We did too.
1: The wash house, which was
0: outside,
1: and the toilet was through the washing house,
0: which was outside.
1: Yes. Yeah. Essentially, there was like a sort of sunroom where Mum had her fly catching plants and stuff. But it was out of the house.
0: Yeah.
1: And the cat would bring in like half eaten eels and leave them in the toilet.
0: Like, this is what I've got for you guys. Yeah, like, I've had a feed. Here's my leftover. You're welcome. Here's half an eel. I provide. I hunt. So I gather. Yeah. Oh, I love that. What an experience. What a childhood.
1: What a childhood.
0: Yeah.
1: I know. Standing on coal wet eel in the middle of the night, walking outside to your loo. I loved it.
0: I think sometimes it's those challenges that really create character.
1: Yeah.
0: And I'm so appreciative.
1: I'm so appreciative of it. Oh,
0: you know, really. Sometimes, oh my gosh, it's so cold. Oh. You have to light the fire. You're 10. Parents aren't home.
1: Yeah.
0: You freeze or you light your fire.
1: Yeah.
0: You learn the hard way.
1: Totes.
0: You learn how to cut your kindling.
1: I know.
0: You know, back in those days.
1: God. So I saw my sister recently.

0: Wood.
1: Yes.
0: Now, she is the goat, can I say. She's got this tiny little...
1: tomahawk.
0: Yeah.
1: And
0: she just goes at
1: Get it, lady.
0: Right? Get it, lady.

I don't remember anything. What place is this? How did I get here? I don't understand what's happening.

Arian with Day 2 Isolation from the space opera The Human Equation. And before that you heard another classic space rock group, Hawkwind, with High Rise. This week's album of the week is by the Phoenix Foundation, a band that started out in Wellington about 30 years ago and is the most popular independent music act here in New Zealand, and they've done really well in Australia as well. So I'm going to play a song from that next. Album is from 2005, if I'm correct. So from the album Pegasus, here is Phoenix Foundation with Through the Woods.

0: Queensryche, Silent Lucidity, and before that you heard the song Through the Woods from Phoenix Foundation from the album Pegasus, which is album of the week this week. Well, we've got something, Matt Shepard has arrived in the studio. Welcome, Matt.
1: Hey, thank you for having me.
0: From the party Opportunity, formerly known as the Opportunity Party.
1: Yeah, formerly known as TOP.
0: Yeah, can you quickly explain why that you decided to change the name?
1: We're the same party, but we're a new, fresh face of the party. We decided it was time to try something new and reach a new audience. So Opportunity is really emphasizing what we're all about, which is better opportunities for all Kiwis.
0: Okay. Yeah, before we start, I have to have a little disclaimer to make. I am a member of Opportunity as well. Notwithstanding that, I invite any party, representative of any political party, to have a chat with me here live in the studio. So with that out of the way, can you introduce yourself, Matt?
1: Yeah, hi, I'm Matt Shepard. I'm currently a practicing teacher. I used to be in the New Zealand Navy. And I am now the candidate for the Wairarapa.
0: Great. How long have you been active in this role?
1: Politics?
0: Being a candidate in the Wairarapa.
1: Yeah, only recently. The last couple months, I put my hand up to become a candidate. Mm. And now I am a candidate.
0: Yeah, great. All right. So why should people in Masterton pay attention to a smaller party like Opportunity?
1: I think people in Masterton are much like people anywhere now. We're feeling a pinch of cost of living. Times are tough, and I don't personally feel like

0: we're getting solutions from Labor or National, and it's time for new ideas, fresh voices, and opportunity gives us that.
1: Okay. So are there any local issues that pushed you into politics?
0: Childhood poverty. Childhood poverty is actually almost higher in the Wairarapa than much of New Zealand.
1: And why is that, you think?
0: I think there's a lot of reasons. The Wairarapa is very spread out, doesn't have a lot of big urban areas that like Wellington and Auckland. So I can't say the exact reason, but I suspect it's something like that.
1: Yeah, okay. So what's one misconception that people have about opportunity? It used to be some people always referred to the cat issue with Garrett Morgan.
0: My very first time I went door knocking, someone said, "Oh, you're the party that hates all cats."
1: That's
0: And that's just not true. I have a cat. I love cats. And we don't, lots of the candidates, funnily enough, have cats. And we would absolutely like to see stronger control on feral cats out in our wild, which are killing all our native birds. But that doesn't mean we want to kill cats. No. We love cats.
1: Now, obviously, that's what Garrett Morgan meant, right?
0: Yes.
1: Okay. Sticking to local issues, what do you think of the heights of rates and the annual increases of rates here in Masterton and nationally as well, I guess? Are they becoming unsustainable? What's your view on that?
0: It must feel that way. I don't know. I don't know the right answer to that question because I don't know how we solve rates. They're going up and we've put off decades of infrastructure, so I don't think there's a simple solution there. I know something like Three Waters was what Labor had proposed for water infrastructure, and that would have been more done through central government, but this change that we've gone back to local is putting all the stress on local government, who are going to have to debt fund for that.
1: Yeah.
0: I don't see that as a sensible solution, personally.
1: Yeah. Yeah. So I understand that two interesting policies that Opportunity wants to introduce is a land tax and a UBI. So with regards to the land tax, some people say, I can't be charged twice. First, I pay rates, which are based on the house value, and then I pay a land, or on the on my property value, and then I pay a land tax also based on my land value. So, how do you what do you think about that?
0: So, our land value tax is 1.75% across the year. It will be less than 70% of Kiwis will be better off under the system because of the UBI, the citizens' income, which has a cap at 200K.
1: Can you briefly explain how the UBI would work?
0: Every single Kiwi would get, every single adult would get $370 a week. That would starting roughly job seeker.
1: In the hand?
0: Yes, in their hand. And that, well, that's the UBI, and that is funded through the land value tax.
1: Okay. All right, so, okay, that's interesting. And you say that most people would at least break even or better off.
0: So if you've only got one house, I highly suggest you jump on and use our calculator on our website.
1: Yeah.
0: So that would let you put in the land value. Don't put the total property value.
1: No, just land value.
0: Yeah, just the land value. Yeah. Put that in, and I think you'd be surprised.
1: Yeah, I would be much better off too.
0: Yes.
1: And Opportunity is introducing this. Why? Is it us do something with property investors?
0: Our tax system is massively out of date, and it's not serving the needs and interests of Kiwis, I think, long-term. It's, 40 years old now?
1: Yeah.
0: It's time for some real change.
1: Okay, interesting. All right, let's change the topic and play some music. Can you introduce the next song by Mike Snow?
0: Genghis Khan. I just remember this song came on when I was at uni and I was a bit of a down point, and it's just such a fun, energetic song. I remember almost skipping across a crossing as it came on when I was just going for a walk, and it's a really good one.
1: Oh, awesome. All right. Let's see if that's true. Here's Mike Snow, Genghis Khan.

0: That was Genghis Khan with Mike Snow with Genghis Khan. Sorry to say. Okay, we're interviewing Matt Shepard from the political party Opportunity, formerly TOP. Welcome back, Matt. So let's talk a bit more about local issues that you think you hopefully can solve. What's your view on rail services and long-term transport planning for the region?
1: No, I'm not actually sure. I don't know enough about that.
0: Okay. Because I read your profile on the website, and it says you chose two topics: public healthcare and education as the main ones, and child poverty, right?
1: Yeah.
0: So let's talk about public healthcare. Let's have a look. What community are there? Any community groups or volunteer organizations that impress you locally?
1: The name just slipped in my mind.
0: Any healthcare organizations or mental health services?
1: You know, I'm sort of getting to know the area. So up front, and I know this is a big one for Wairarapa, I don't come from the Wairarapa.
0: No.
1: I'm from Lower Hutt. And we already have a candidate in Lower Hutt.
0: Okay.
1: And I want to represent, and I'd like to get to know people. So I've been travelling up and down the Wairarapa to meet people.
0: Oh, great.
1: And I just want people to let me know what their concerns are, because I'd like to represent them. I'd like to get a chance to do that.
0: Okay. So do you think, for what you learned so far living in Masterton, because you live in Masterton?
1: I'm living between Masterton
0: and nearby. Yeah. So do people in Masterton feel hurt by Wellington politicians?
1: I don't think so. I was at the... union event on May Day. I went down to that and

0: it was a good turnout, but I do get the feeling like there could be more effort from Wellington.
1: Okay. And what's your view on local council performance at the moment from what you've learned in that short time that you lived here?
0: I think we need to definitely connect more with people and get out and make more effort to get community consultation and engagement.
1: Okay.
0: Because we can't make decisions in a vacuum.
1: All right. How would you improve trust in politics?
0: I think it is talking to people. Mm. Like the sort of politicians I'd like to have are regularly out there, regularly connecting to the people, finding out what they need and coming up with things that will improve their lives.
1: All right. And does Opportunity have any ideas? Do you have any ideas how to improve people's lives?
0: Well, there's no easy fix for anything, but poverty and, well, everyone's cost of living at the moment, the universal basic income, the citizen's income is going to be the single biggest change, I think, for all of New Zealand. And that will disproportionately hit places where they're less well off. If people are struggling, if you don't own a home, you're 100% going to be better off under the system. And it just makes sense to try something completely different.
1: Yeah. Is Opportunity a socialist party, a leftist party?
0: Not really any sort of party. We're not left or right. We are about evidence-based policy. We look at what works on the left, what works on the right, and go, let's take this idea, let's take this idea. Let's bridge this growing divide between the hard left and the hard right and go, you know, we take what works, not what there's ideology about.
1: Yeah. Okay. What do you think of the 3-year term in New Zealand? Should it be changed or remain the same?
0: Officially, we don't have a position on that yet, but I'm open to changing it. I think it's worth talking about. I mean, it's worth going, would it make sense for us to expand or not? And you're seeing what people think.
1: Yeah. Okay, so we spoke about UBI, we spoke about Lentex. Are there any other keywords that you want to emphasize that Opportunity stands for that are novel and refreshing?
0: Democracy, citizens' assemblies is a big one.
1: What's that?
0: That's when you get a slice of the population to come together and discuss controversial topics and bring some sort of like real understanding and consensus between people with very different viewpoints. Rather than yelling about it from opposite sides, you're actually in a room, you're discussing it, you're listening to different viewpoints, and you're building an understanding that allows you to come to some sort of compromise that makes sense to you and to everyone else in the room.
1: But can you keep everyone happy when
0: you can't keep everyone happy, but you can make sure people feel like they're being heard and that their concerns have been addressed.
1: Okay. And you want to do that on a local level as well?
0: Yep. I'd like to see it expand, yeah.
1: Oh, great. So regarding younger people, what concerns do you hear most from younger people locally? Do you talk with younger people?
0: Yeah, well, it's can they afford a house? Can they afford to do anything? Some people are worried about having kids, and that doesn't benefit anyone to be worried about that sort of thing.
1: Yeah.
0: Are
1: we doing enough to keep them in the region instead of losing them to bigger cities?
0: Well, bigger cities or to Australia.
1: Australia, yeah.
0: The whole of New Zealand we're looking at people leaving.
1: Yeah.
0: Can we invest in the regions? Absolutely. But if with something like citizens' income, that gives people the secure foundation to start businesses.
1: Mm-hmm.
0: It moves New Zealand away from land and towards things that are productive, which is going to help regions, especially smaller areas like the Wairarapa, where you've got Masterton or, you know, from all the way from Featherston, Waipukurau. It's a large area, lots of small towns.
1: It's very big.
0: If people feel safe starting businesses,
1: mm-hmm.
0: that's going to benefit these areas.
1: Okay. All right. Makes sense to me. Next song, Green Day.
0: Green Day was the first, one of the first albums I ever bought myself, actually, and I just have always loved this album, and it was hard picking one song off it, but it's really good.
1: All right. What's the name of the album?
0: It's American Idiot.
1: American Idiot. Here is Jesus of Suburbia, Green Day, as chosen by Matt.

0: Green Day, Jesus of Suburbia, a song chosen by Matt Shepard. For those of you who are just tuning in, we are having a chat here in the studio live with Matt Shepard, who is representing our political party Opportunity this evening. All right, Matt, a couple more questions. So what made you decide to represent Opportunities locally?
1: I've always been interested in politics, and it was only in the last election that I decided it was time to actually put my hand up and try to do this. So, because I was sort of getting frustrated with the way politics, I think, is going in New Zealand, and I was looking for politicians that I'd like to represent me, and decided, why not put my hand up and give this a go to try and represent people the way I think people could be represented.
0: Right. So if people want to learn more about Opportunity, there's a website, obviously. You want to give a bit more information about that?
1: Yeah. So if you want to find out a little bit about me, I have a bio on the official party website. I also have an email address there. So if there are concerns that are dear to your heart or you'd like to let me know about,

0: so that I could find out and potentially represent those concerns, just email me. I'd love to hear from you.
1: And what's your email address?
0: So matt.shepherd@opportunity.org.nz.
1: Okay.
0: If you forget that, that is on the website.
1: So the website address is opportunity.org.nz.
0: Yes.
1: I'm just projecting it on the screen for the viewers in the country. All right, so let's ask a few personal questions. So you've moved here recently, but do you have a favorite hidden gem in the Wairarapa?
0: I'm not sure if I'm supposed to promote a business, but I love that little cheese shop in Featherston. The really good cheddar. CS Cheese.
1: Okay.
0: Yeah.
1: Okay, I have to check it out. I love cheese myself. Do they have Dutch cheese as well?
0: I think they do. They've got a huge range of cheeses.
1: Oh, awesome. If you had one weekend to convince someone to move here to Masterton, where would you take them?
0: Honestly, the drive itself, the scenery, the view is spectacular driving town to town. Like, you don't need to go anywhere in particular. It's just being able to appreciate the landscape.
1: Yeah. I agree. What local issue do people underestimate the most?
0: I don't know that yet. I'd love for people to tell me what that is, what they think it is.
1: Yeah, okay. I understand you've been trying to introduce yourself to the people, not just in Masterton, but you've also been to meetings in Greytown and Featherston.
0: Yep.
1: Not just to the cheese shop.
0: Yep.
1: And in between, so that's great. What's the hardest thing about being involved in politics locally?
0: Getting our name out there, making sure people know we're an option. A lot of people haven't heard of us, and I want that to change because there's a lot of people that once they know we exist are like, oh yeah, we like your policies, we like what you're trying to do. So it's to make sure people know that I'm here and to get the word out when I'm traveling down the country.
1: Okay. Great. Let's do a quick fire. What's the best cafe in Masterton? Quick fire.
0: I don't know the names. That's the problem. I've only been to them a few times.
1: One word to describe Wairarapa.
0: Beautiful.
1: Biggest opportunity for the region in the next 10 years.
0: Tourism.
1: Most overrated political buzzword.
0: Most overrated political buzzword. Economy.
1: And finally, what gives you optimism about New Zealand right now?
0: The people.
1: The people. All right. Well, that sounds a great note to finish on. Thanks for coming to the studio today, Matt.
0: Yeah.
1: Is there anything else you want to say before we finish?
0: Nah, just I'm not going to ask people to vote for us. I just think, just find out about us. Ask us questions. Let us know your concerns. And, you know, that's it.
1: All right. Great. Great way to finish. And there's one more song that you chose. You know which one it is? Mark Cohn.
0: Yeah. Oh, it's just a classic. It's such a good song. It never lets you down.
1: All right, here he is, Mark Cohn, Walking in Memphis.

0: So that surprised the opponents. You play something different, you alert it. The same thing if you play a game forcing two-club response there, it's alerted because it's different. And the same thing, just because you think your opponents know what you're playing, you don't stop alerting. So
1: I mean, interesting, if two clubs in this situation isn't game forcing when they're playing 2-1,
0: no,
1: you would almost argue that it should be alerted then as well.
0: Right. So if, for instance, two clubs in this situation was normal in that it was like showed values and was just a one round force, then most people would regard it as normal and would therefore not be alerted. You wouldn't say, oh, my opponents know that we're playing game forcing and this is different. So therefore, that's too hard to work with, isn't it?
2: Yeah, okay.
0: So if two clubs was alerted, if he asked two clubs as game forcing, then there is an issue. Like, there's several ways this could go. For instance, the partner then could get unauthorized information from hearing the explanation, knowing that they're treating it as game forcing when that's not. And also, if it turns out that you're told it's game forcing and it's not, then you've been given the wrong information. You're saying, so you should be saying, if I've got the right information, I'll do something different. They'd actually have to prove to you that it was still game force in their methods and you got the right explanation. So lots of different ways this could go. So as you can see, you've got to make sure you know all the information when you make a ruling. It's amazing. When people are interested in a ruling and they speak to you after a session, I frequently get someone come up to me and say, I didn't want to call you, but da-da-da-da-da, this happened. And it's amazing how many holes there are in their stories. In this case, there's a hole in your story, Barry. Sorry about that.
1: Okay, well, it's great to have the bailiff here to clear things up for any listeners, you know, because it's made it as clear as mud.
0: Sorry about that. It's an interesting situation, but we need more information.
2: Okay.
1: Okay.
2: Well, I've texted the gin man and asked him if the two clubs was alerted. He hasn't responded.
0: And if they asked and got told it was game forcing. Just because it's alerted, assuming you know why it's been alerted and then carrying on, quite maybe it was alerted as being non-forcing. Who knows?
1: As it happened, the hand, if that's what they were playing, it would have been an excellent bid. They had like a long club suit and about 7 or 8 points, apparently. So they clearly didn't think it was game forcing.
0: Well, yeah, it's possible you might play that over a double. I don't know.
2: Okay.
1: Thank you, Patrick. Maybe we'll have number two in this series next week with
2: next
1: a bit more information.
2: Yeah, version two with all the information.
0: Well, it'll probably be the judge next week, I imagine. So I'll tell her all about this failed attempt at a ruling.
1: Thank you, Patrick. You've been as helpful as ever.
0: Right. Okay. All right.
3: Yeah, yeah, yeah. He's really awesome, yeah.
2: Okay, let's look at tournaments. Our Swiss Pairs running online starts when? June. It's midweek, Wednesday. Judge Jawley's going to be the director. Let's have a look at what the numbers look like, Barry.
1: That will be very interesting. I will have a look. Looks like we've got a few tables to do.
2: Already? That's cool.
1: Blimey, we've got 15 and a half tables.
2: Already?
1: Nice. Yeah, that's really good.
2: Phil Revel and I are planning that.
1: Are you entered?
2: Yeah. Have you entered?
1: Oh, yes, you're entered. I have to say, we were the first ones entered.
2: Oh, my goodness, Barry. How about that?
1: Do you think we'll get a special prize for that?
2: It could do.
1: Maybe you might bring me some crispy chicken. Just be goose or whatever it is, aim for a prize.
2: Hey, while we're here, do you have a tip for us this week?
3: You got to know when to hold up, know when to fold up, know when to walk away.
1: I have a little group that I talk to once a week, and this week I was talking to them about what system they play over the opponent's one no trump.
2: Right.
1: And people were asking me, like, there's a right or wrong answer to that. And I said, Brosel, Crowbar, Landy,
2: Suction.
1: Lionel, Suction,
2: yeah.
1: Notrab. I named about 6 or 8 systems. They all looked at me like I was speaking in some sort of foreign language.
2: Yeah.
1: There are so many things you can play. Oh, Don't was another one. Somebody's playing Cappelletti and they wanted to learn Don't. And somebody was saying, oh, no, Don't's not as good as something else. And everybody's got their favourites. And what I was really trying to say to them is whatever you play, just agree it. And even when you actually asked them what they play, some of them didn't know. And I said, what does two hearts show? And they said, oh, it shows some hearts, 5 or more hearts. I said, well, so it could be two.

0: points? Oh, no, no, no, it's 10 plus. And I said, oh, it could be 28 points. And they said, oh, no, no, no, it couldn't be 28. You have got a system. It probably shows something like 10 to 15 points and 5 plus hearts.
1: You're saying, so just formalize
0: that, nobody's actually defined what it was. And that was one of my things that I've talked about before on there. That's why it's a good idea with the person that you play with regularly is to fill out a simple system card. Most clubs will have a system card. It's a good idea to just go through. One of the things it'll have on there is what you play over the opponent's no trump. And you can say that you're playing crowbar or suction, yes, or whatever the heck it is, or landy, which, and put those things down. What was interesting is I had a room full of people, and when I was asking them what things meant, people that played together regularly thought they knew what they played, but one of them thought one thing and one of them thought another. So, you know, it's a good idea to fill out that system card. And, you know, maybe just before you're due to play a session of bridge with them, have a quick look at the system card as a bit of a reminder. What does it mean if your partner jumps to two hearts over one diamond?
1: That's a good idea.
0: I asked this question. What if you open one diamond and it goes past and your partner bids two spades? What does that mean? When I asked what it meant, I got about six different answers. You know, some of them thought it was strong, some of them thought it was this, some of them thought it was that, some of them thought it was weak. So two things. One is, because I keep on telling you that everybody should know what happens if they get doubled in one no trump. They still play stamen, whether they still play transfers, where everything's the same. What does redouble mean? What does a bid mean? All that sort of stuff. But I haven't talked about what you do when the opponents open one no trump. And I mean, I didn't even get on to what happens if you double the opponents. So this is a good question to ask your regular partner. If you double the opponents in one no trump and the hand on your left runs to two of a suit and one of you doubles that, what does that mean? Is it penalties or is it takeout? And I'm not saying there's a right answer or a wrong answer. I guess it's probably more widely played in strong bridge circles as takeout, but that doesn't necessarily mean it's right. If you and your partner want to play it as penalties, that's absolutely fine by me, as long as you know it.
1: Okay.
0: Well, that's the end of the sermon. You said you wanted a tip.
1: That's a good tip, though, because, I mean, how many people remember?
0: Something that comes up quite regularly. You're going to play bridge. You can pretty much rest assured if you're playing 24 boards, at some point in the 24 boards, somebody's going to open a no-trump against you.
1: Yep.
0: It's not like it never happens, is it?
1: Mm. Well, I did that the couple of weeks ago. Opponents open one no trump and my partner bids two diamonds. And I'm so used to playing landy. They came round to me and to my right-hand opponent. They said, what does that mean? And I said, oh, partner's holding a six-card major and it's 10 to 15.
0: Oh, so you're not playing landy, you're playing multi-landy.
1: Multi-landy, sorry. Multi-landy.
0: An ordinary landy, two diamonds would be natural.
1: Yeah, so it was multi-landing, and so I explained to them, and then I was sort of looking, and they were about to bid, and I went, oh, hang on, sorry, I got it wrong. I said, it is natural. We're only playing two clubs, landy, and diamonds, hearts, and spades are natural.
0: So that's normal landy that you're playing?
1: Yeah.
0: Yeah, well, I don't know whether it's called normal. What do you call it?
1: Simple
0: landy.
1: Standard
0: landy? Yes. I think you just call it landy.
1: Two clubs, both majors.
0: Everything else is natural and 10 to 15 points?
1: That's right. Yeah, they let us play in two diamonds, making, which was good. And I'm thinking, oh, I don't know why you said that.
0: Well, it was lucky you didn't bid two hearts, wasn't it?
1: It was.
0: I don't know where you'd have gone from there. Partner might have put you up to three hearts, thinking you had a whole lot of hearts.
1: It would have been diabolical. I'm not too sure whether my partner let out a sigh of relief.
0: I've got a question for you, though. Did they keep a poker face while you were giving this explanation?
1: Yes, they did.
0: And they were, congratulations to your partner.
1: Yeah,
0: there are lots of people that just cannot resist looking horrified or taking in a gulp of air.
1: Or
0: that was excellent. Well done, them.
1: Yeah.
0: They got their reward when you finally passed.
1: Yeah, I'm glad I corrected it. Then he would have had to explain the explanation and he would have been right because I was wrong.
0: Well, we wouldn't have been able to give the explanation, would he? He can't say anything during the auction. He's got to wait till the auction's over.
1: Yeah, I meant when it's over.
0: So before the opponents lead, he would have had to say, excuse me, but I think my partner's given the wrong explanation here. Well, it would have got a bit trickier if you'd have actually bid two hearts saying, which major have you got, partner?
1: Before I actually went to bid, I went, no, that's wrong.
0: You can make that my other tip for the week. If partner gives the wrong explanation for one of your bids when asked, my tip is sit there, keep your mouth shut. Don't make any facial expressions.

0: You should practice trying to look like a fence post and not give any visible signs that your partner has just left the planet. So I hope people realize you cannot say anything until the auction is over. And you cannot make any facial expressions, any noises, any indication whatsoever that something's gone wrong. Even though it can be really hard to do, that's one of the things you got to learn for bridge, and you just got to hope that you get out of this hand alive.
1: Well, that's about it for us this week, folks. Take care, and we'll see you at the table.
0: Bye for now.
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0: preview programs of the past several years, so you'll hear many voices and a variety of music.
1: When someone tells me, or I find out, or I'm told that they listen to our work when they were deeply in the closet. I remember one person, I listened to your show on my headphones behind my closed bedroom door so no one would know I was listening. And it made me feel okay.
2: 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I'm Brian DeShazer. India welcomes its first openly gay member of parliament. The U.S. Department of Education continues its attacks on transgender students. The rainbow rewinds, and we honor the broadcast legacy of the late Greg Gordon. All that and more, now that you found This Way Out.
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5: I, Dr. Menaka Guruswamy, do swear in the name of God that I will bear true faith and allegiance to the Constitution of India.
4: Good news out of India. Menaka Guruswamy made history by becoming the country's first openly queer member of parliament. Dr. Guruswamy, a constitutional law expert and a longtime advocate of queer and transgender rights, championed the landmark Supreme Court case that enshrined fundamental transgender rights in the nation's constitution. But last month, President Draupadi Murmu signed a bill to roll back that legislation, causing protests across the country. Guruswamy was officially sworn in on April 6th. Her appointment is a beacon of hope for future legislation protecting queer and transgender citizens. She expressed her gratitude in a press conference after her appointment.
6: As you all know, values of equality, non-discrimination, and the dignity of each citizen is what our constitution speaks about. And it will be my endeavor to uphold those values every single day.
3: It is now illegal to promote queer causes in Belarus. The Belarusian parliament passed a bill that criminalizes people for, quote, spreading LGBTQ propaganda. This mirrors policies in neighboring Russia and a growing movement of anti-LGBTQ legislation globally. The nation decriminalized homosexuality in 1994 after the fall of the Soviet Empire. But the new legislation bans the promotion of, quote, non-traditional relationships, gender change, and refusal to have children, echoing global concerns about low fertility rates and aging demographics. The punishments include fines, community labor, or up to 15 days in jail. Activists have reported raids of private gatherings where, quote, LGBTQ promotion is suspected. TG House Belarus, a trans rights advocacy group, launched a petition urging President Lukashenko, who has ruled the country for over three decades, not to sign the bill, saying, the draconian law deliberately groups LGBT people alongside pedophiles, and its passage will legalize state-sanctioned violence against queer people. Despite the petition garnering over 50,000 signatures, the president approved the legislation on April 2nd.
4: Two military veterans in the UK are suing the Ministry of Defence over delays in compensation tied to the military's past ban on LGBTQ service members. The 1955 Army Act banned openly queer people from serving. Thousands of service members were discharged, often losing pensions, medals, and career opportunities because of their sexual orientation. The plaintiffs, Stephen Stewart and Mark Shepherd, say they were prepared to resign from the military for being queer in 1995 and 1999, respectively. The BBC reported the pair were denied full compensation as they were not formally discharged, despite feeling compelled to leave by, quote, way of an ultimatum. The ban was lifted in the year 2000 after a European Court of Human Rights ruled it a privacy violation. In 2023, the UK government officially apologized for the ban and a year later launched the LGBT Financial Recognition Scheme to financially compensate

0: veterans who were forced out of the military due to their sexuality. The government says it is working to review claims, but critics argue the current process is too slow and leaves many veterans still waiting for justice decades later.
1: The U.S. Department of Education says it is no longer required to uphold certain protections for transgender students, ending agreements with several school districts and one college. Under the Biden and Obama administrations, the department interpreted Title IX, which bans sex discrimination in education, to include transgender and queer students. The department negotiated these protective measures with school districts in California, Delaware, Pennsylvania, and Washington, along with Taft College in Central Valley, California. The Associated Press reported that the decision removes the federal obligations for schools to keep up with sensitivity training on abiding by a student's preferred name and pronouns and allowing students to use bathrooms that align with their gender identity. This move is one in a series of legislative attacks from the White House on transgender youth. Last week, we spoke about the Trump administration's counter-lawsuit against the Minnesota Department of Education for its trans-inclusive athletic programs. On April 9th, the National Women's Law Center, along with 60 other advocacy and human rights organizations, released the Foundational Values for Higher Education Equity Compact, calling on colleges and universities across the country to publicly reaffirm their commitment to equity, inclusion, student success, and academic freedom. Shawali Patel, the Senior Director of Education Justice at the National Women's Law Center, told us the Trump administration's deliberate misinterpretation of Title VI and Title IX makes the most vulnerable students targets of discrimination.
2: It is deeply upsetting and flawed. It is anti-democratic, anti-civil rights. First, they say, well, they want to relieve schools of burdensome enforcement. And then when it comes to addressing protections for trans kids, they wrongly claim, well, they're trying to protect cis women and girls. And that couldn't be further from the truth.
1: Patel added that the resources in the compact are meant to help students, parents, and allies make sense of the changing policies and legal battles taking place, but also guide them in efforts to resist.
2: The one thing that I've been so grateful for that gives me a lot of hope is the organizing I'm seeing on the ground from students, from faculty, from alumni, you know, that people have loudly been saying that this is not okay and they're demanding the rights to be protected. There have been some institutions that have courageously and rightfully fought back. And my hope is that this will push more to do the same.
1: According to the Movement Advancement Project, 29 states have policies prohibiting transgender students from participating in sports, and 21 have restrictions on restroom use. You can access the Pro Equity Compact at naacpldf.org.
0: The U.S. Department of Justice is investigating the Los Angeles Unified School District in response to parents who claim the district is responsible for their trans child's death. The parents allege their child began to transition socially and experienced isolation, leading them to take their own life. The lawsuit says the school connected the child with a therapist, but did not inform the parents of their child's transition or counseling, denying them the opportunity to intervene. Their child died in 2024, 2 years after graduating from Palisades Charter High School. In 2019, the LA School District adopted a policy to protect transgender students who may not have support at home. It advises school officials to allow students to choose their own pronouns and restrooms. Governor Gavin Newsom later enacted the Safety Act, which blocks so-called parental notification policies that would require teachers to tell parents if a student asks to use different pronouns than the gender they were assigned to at birth. It also protects teachers and school staff who choose not to out LGBTQ students to their families. Harmet K. Dillon, the Assistant Attorney for Civil Rights, told the New York Times the Trump administration will not tolerate policies that deny parents fundamental rights. Currently, 15 states have some form of forced outing law.
1: A viral courtroom moment is sparking new conversations about the harms of conversion therapy. On a recent episode of Equal Justice, a TV court show, Judge Ebony K. Williams dismissed a case brought by a Tennessee father who tried to sue his own son for $6,000, the cost of sending him to conversion therapy. The son testified he only agreed to attend out of fear of being kicked out and described the program as abusive and dehumanizing.

0: The majority of the day, they are verbally harassing you. They are calling you names. I remember on the first day, the director, Matthew, who my dad chalked up to be a great guy, said I was cursed, said that I was going to hell, and called all of us there monsters, that we were unworthy, and that we needed the program to fix ourselves.
1: In a moment that's now gone viral, Williams condemned the father's actions, calling the treatment cruel and manipulative, and affirming the young man's worth.
2: Young man, you are not cursed. You are as loved and as worthy, Michael, as your father, your mother, and everyone else who gets the privilege to reside on this earth, young man.
1: She ultimately threw out the case, saying every child deserves a home where they are safe, accepted, and loved unconditionally.
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9: Ma Rainey was an American blues singer and influential early blues recording artist. Rainey has been portrayed in several films, including the 2020 Academy Award-winning film, Ma Rainey's Black Bottom. In 2023, she was honored with the Grammy Lifetime Achievement Award. Although most of Rainey's songs that mention sexuality refer to love affairs with men, some of her lyrics contain references to lesbianism or bisexuality, such as the 1928 song Prove It On Me. According to the Queer Cultural Center's website, the lyrics refer to an incident in 1925 in which Rainey was arrested for taking part in an orgy at her home involving women in the chorus.
10: When I last night had a big fight.

0: Jean-Paul Gaultier is a French haute couture fashion designer known for his unconventional designs. He founded the fashion label in 1982 and was the creative director for French luxury house Hermès in the early 2000s. Tragically, in 1990, his boyfriend and business partner died of AIDS-related causes. As a costume designer, Gaultier created Madonna's cone bra for her 1990 Blonde Ambition World Tour and has designed costumes and gowns for Bjork, Pedro Almodovar, Kerry Washington, Lady Gaga, Beyonce, and Kylie Minogue, among many others. Now let's rewind to a few March key queer milestones. April 1997 marked Ellen DeGeneres' Time magazine Yep, I'm Gay cover.
1: Also in April, the U.S. Supreme Court heard oral arguments on the question of the freedom to marry, eventually ruling that states cannot ban same-sex marriage.
0: That's this week's Rainbow Rewind, because remembering our past fuels our pride. I'm Brian DeShazer.
1: And I'm Sherry Lund. Stay tuned. More This Way Out is coming up.
0: Last week, This Way Out co-founder Lucia Chappell remembered Greg Gordon's radio origins, helping found IMRU in 1974, one of the earliest LGBT-produced radio series, interviewing Harvey Milk, covering his assassination, the subsequent Dan White trial,

0: anchoring a live broadcast at the first 1979 March on Washington for lesbian and gay rights. This week, we follow Greg's career beginning with perhaps the first survey of the gay rights movement from 1969 to 1979 presented on radio. This documentary remains an important primary source of queer history. And as Lucia noted last week, it was created on quarter-inch reel-to-reel tape using razor blades and splicing tape.
1: Welcome to Timeline, a review of some of the important news events in our recent past. For Overnight Productions, I'm Greg Gordon. What you're about to hear has been pieced together from IMRU programs of the past several years, so you'll hear many voices and a variety of music. But before we go back to the last years of the 1970s, when the so-called homosexual issue exploded onto the national scene, we should lay some groundwork with a brief visit, courtesy of Breck Artery, to the summer of 1969.
2: The disorders began with a routine police raid on a homosexual bar, the Stonewall, on Christopher Street, in the heart of the West Village. Almost every homosexual who was in New York at the time of the Stonewall Rebellion has his own private memory of what took place. One of the longtime leaders of the gay rights movement, Craig Rodwell, remembers it this way.
3: The first night was Friday. I was on the way home from a friend's house. The raid was just starting at that time, and we noticed the crowds. We went over there, and a crowd was gathering out in front. There was a paddy wagon pulled up and a few people being taken out. The crowd was very quiet at the time. I wasn't. I started yelling gay power and get the mafia out of the bars, and my lover nudged me and told me to shut up. But within about 15 minutes, the crowd really started doing it.
4: Gay power! Gay power! Gay loud! Gay proud! Gay
2: By the end of the week, scores of police and rioters had been injured, many were arrested, and one man, a cab driver, was dead.
1: During the first few years following Stonewall, lesbian and gay groups formed in hundreds of cities and towns across America, and by 1976, several had been successful in promoting local gay rights ordinances. It was America's 200th birthday, the bicentennial, and lesbians and gay men were enjoying some of their recent political achievements. Reverend Troy Perry of the Universal Fellowship of Metropolitan Community Churches remembered the first Christopher Street West Parade in Los Angeles as he prepared to lead the 1976 parade as Grand Marshal.
5: The first year was 1970, and I was the person who went down and got the police permit. It was in my name that first year. The first one was hurriedly put together. Everybody was scared to death. We had about 1,000 people who were involved in it. We had very few floats, that sort of thing. It was just marching. I was arrested after that first parade. Ever since then, the parade has grown momentum. They've added now the carnival, the Shura Circus, several things like that.
6: We are gathered together tonight. Night for one purpose, to fight back against AIDS, the acquired immune deficiency syndrome.
7: This is not a gay disease. It is not a gay disease.
8: I know that there's some horror stories about people with AIDS who have been disenfranchised of their basic rights. Their roommates have kicked them out. They've been served on paper plates. Their families have disowned them.
7: Support the community. Help us deal with the panic. Because people are panicking.
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0: Between 1979 and 1987, Greg continued working with the gay media collective that produced IMRU Radio at KPFK in Los Angeles. In 1987, Greg and Lucia Chappelle signed up to cover the second March on Washington for lesbian and gay rights for Pacifica Radio. Greg spoke about it with Michael Taylor Gray.
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0: other local LGBT radio producers from around the country for what would become This Way Out. The biggest thing I remember from the 87 march was that we had depended upon a guy from WPFW and the Pacifica affiliate in D.C. to set up the technical stuff, and it would be the audio would be fed to the station to be uploaded to the satellite, which at the time was the way national public radio and community radio programs were distributed, was via satellite. Well, we got there, and it was not there. What we wound up doing is a guy from WBAI got on the train with tape decks and incredible numbers of equipment. We recorded the rally coverage, and hour by hour, someone then bicycled the reel-to-reel tape to WPFW, and that's how that live coverage was distributed in hourly recorded segments by bicycle.
1: Congressman Jerry Studs greets a full house at the Lesbian and Gay Bands of America concert in Constitution Hall.
2: Ever since you got here, this doesn't look a bit like Washington, D.C. I can't resist saying one word to the president. Let's just pretend for 1 minute that the president could hear us. What I would say to him is, Mr. President, look. Look out in this hall. Look tomorrow out your window, out of the White House window, and look on the mall. What you will see, Mr. President, is not what you probably think you will see, and it is certainly not what you fear you will see. What you will see, Mr. President, is something you talk a great deal about. What you will see is one of the largest families in this country, Mr. President. You will see... Mr. President, you will see a family in the truest sense of the word, because one of the tests of a family is a crisis. And you will see a family that is drawn together in the most deeply human of ways. You will see young and old, you will see black and white, you'll see rich and poor, you'll see male and female, you'll see straight, Mr. President, and you know what? You'll see gay. G-A-Y, Mr. President. This is what you will see. And another way, Mr. President, another way to spell that word is H-U-M-A-N. That is what you are dealing with here, Mr. President.
3: People, here is Whoopi Goldberg.
4: Here's what she had to tell the enthusiastic post-march rally overflowing the Capitol Mall.
5: When those children's houses were burned down in Florida, Mr. Reagan, did you send them a letter of condolence? Did you tell them what happened to them was wrong and that is not the American way? Mr. Reagan, did you explain to these kids that sometimes ignorant people act in such a way that is frightening? Did Mr. Reagan, you tell them that you were going to support them and live with them through this because that's what America does for its own? I don't think so. I want to know why. I mean, if we're supposed to be all American, looking out for each other, then why hasn't the President of the United States said to these kids, I'm behind you, I am your president too?
6: Now, after 33 years of working on This Way Out, what has been, to you, Greg Gordon, the most meaningful impact that it's had on people world over?
0: Actually, that's a pretty easy question to answer. When someone tells me, or I find out, or I'm told, that they listened to our work when they were deeply in the closet. I remember one person, I listened to your show on my headphones behind my closed bedroom door so no one would know I was listening. And it made me feel okay, more okay about myself. This is probably true, Michael, for a lot of us who do active work in the community in whatever capacity, is we remember how challenging it was when we were coming out and how much of a help having that lone supportive voice in the night, so to speak, tell us

0: that we were not monsters, we were not sinful, we were not illegal, we were beautiful human beings just the way we were intended to be. And that's what keeps me going. But I know I'm educating people as well as supporting people, and that's, you know, you can't put a price on that. Although you can if folks would please donate.
1: It's thanks to Greg and Lucia's understanding of the importance of the work that every program from the first broadcast in April 1st, 1988 was saved on reel-to-reel or digital format. It is with great pride that years ago I led the charge to preserve This Way Out tapes and make them accessible for research and reference. Thanks to a grant from the American Archive of Public Broadcasting, a partnership between GBH and the Library of Congress, the collection is available for public access and all programs have been transcribed. This Way Out has been honored with multiple awards from the U.S. National Federation of Community Broadcasters and the Radio and Television News Association, by the Gay and Lesbian Alliance Against Defamation, or GLAAD, Parents, Families, and Friends of Lesbians and Gays, PFLAG, the Los Angeles Chapter of the National Lesbian and Gay Journalists Association, and internationally by TUPELAC, the Organization of Lesbian and Gay Cultural Workers in the Nordic Area. The cities of Los Angeles and West Hollywood have recognized This Way Out with proclamations. As we close this program remembering my friend Greg Gordon, I am happy that he knew his pioneering work and dedication to queer radio was recognized and is preserved and available for future generations at AmericanArchive.org.
0: I'm so blessed to be earning a living, albeit not going to Cancun anytime soon, but earning a living, keeping a roof over my head, doing what I love to do. And that's a rare gift for anybody in any capacity.
1: Happy trails, Greggy. Our condolences to his surviving brother, Rick Gordon. Thanks for choosing This Way Out, brought to you by the nonprofit Overnight Productions. The Rainbow Rewind was written by Sherry Lunn and co-hosted by Brian DeShazer. Greg Gordon in Memoriam, Part 2, was produced by Brian DeShazer. Archive material courtesy of the Pacifica Radio Archives and This Way Out Archives. Harry Styles, Ma Rainey, Bronski Beat, and Van Halen performed some of the music you heard, and Kim Wilson composed and performed our theme music. This Way Out thanks the Kicking Assets Fund of the Tides Foundation, Richard Merck and Brad Payton of Silicon Valley celebrating their 50th year together, and in memory of Greg Gordon for his decades of service to the LGBTQ community, and all the listener donors who make this program possible. 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
3: All right, hello New Zealand, welcome to another episode of Turn the Page. My name's Mark Pacey from the Wairarapa Archive. Today I've dug up three more stories of our past to share with you. On Monday, September 5th, 1983, Father Fitzgibbon made his way to the Atifakatu hut. He did the responsible thing and left a note to say he was camping in his tent a few hundred metres down the track. He spent the night there and the next day decided he wanted to see a bit more of the area. I decided to go to Jumbo. I thought I'd like to get a view. While up on the ridge, things started to change. The weather took a change for the worst, and the father was forced to retreat off the ridge and seek shelter below. Making his way down to a creek bed, he spent a miserable night hunkered down, unable to pitch his tent due to the terrain. Despite the condition, he did manage to get some sleep and work early on Wednesday. By this stage, he was over

Jew and knew that people would be starting to look for him. I knew I would have been missed by 7 p.m. on Tuesday night when I should have been on duty. At 6:30 p.m. I looked at my watch and said, "Sorry, folks." Despite the conditions and the weather, Father Fitzgibbons never lost hope, buoyed by his faith. I knew people would be very worried and would pray, and I knew because I had a special feeling that prayers were being reached by God and he was sending them down to me. The father continued to walk along the creek when he at last came across a sign of civilization, a bridge spanning a river. It turned out to be the Waiohine River. He spent the night by the river and then tried to ignore the hunger that was becoming more prominent. He wanted to ration his food as he had no idea how long he would be in the bush for. Despite his best efforts, he gave in at 10:30 p.m. I had to eat and put my last teaspoon of lemon barley juice with a cup of water and had a Tangelo. It filled me up. He woke at 5 a.m. on Thursday and made the decision to have the remainder of his rations to build his strength to try and make his escape from the bush. Dressing in the dark, he continued the journey. His map was of no use to him anymore. Having been wet from so many days, it was reduced to a sodden mess. At 7:30 a.m., he came to the Waiohine hut and made his way inside. Relieved that he had found shelter, he was disturbed when he had a look at the hut logbook. I read the logbook, and the last people that used this hut had been there in July. So I wrote in the book that I hoped I wasn't 2 months before anyone else came again. You've got to keep a sense of humour to keep your morale up. In the hut, Father Fitzgibbon found a supply of food and some coffee. While the porridge was quite palatable, the coffee was a little on the old side. It had gone lumpy and sticky, but I put it in the billy and had some coffee. To make it obvious that he was in the hut, the father made a white cross and put it outside so it could be seen from the air. He also left some other items that he hoped would make it obvious where he was. The weather on that Thursday was miserable. It had rained all day. Turning in for the night, the priest hoped that this might be his last out in the bush. The next morning, he awoke to a new sound, not one that is natural in the bush. It was the sound of a helicopter. The noise of the helicopter woke me up. I picked up the jersey I was going to signal with and put on my boots when Vince Duckett walked in through the hut door. It was a very emotional moment for both of us. To me, he represented all of the searchers. After a helicopter ride to Hood Aerodrome, he got to go home to his family in Carleton. On Saturday, a special service was held in the chapel at San Rafael's Home of Compassion, where a grateful flock welcomed home their father. All right, I'm going to play you a piece of music. Now, I was trying this before and I couldn't hear it, so hopefully this all works out nicely. I'm sure I'm just doing something wrong. I was going to play something else, but then I was reading in the news this morning that the great Bonnie Tyler is not very well. You can Google that one if you want to see what's going on there. So this is her probably most well-known hit. This is Total Eclipse of the Heart.

No, I do not know what's going on there. We will have to do that song for her next time. So this is probably going to be a shorter one, seeing as though there is no music to play. That's okay. Moving on. We'll stay positive. In 1985, as part of the 40th anniversary of the atomic bombings of Japan, we started looking into the history of the bombings. First, we looked at what many of us already knew and recounted the Allied side of the story. In 1945, the war was still waging across the world. Things changed in May when Germany surrendered and the war in Europe was over. This left Japan as the last member of the Axis powers that we were at war with. While Germany understood the concepts of surrender and what that would mean, in Japan they struggled with the idea. Surrender to them was deeply shameful, and they firmly believed that

any occupying force would subject the civilian population to inhuman and barbaric treatment. The Americans and their allies were also struggling with how to end the war. With a country so against surrender and determined to fight until the last man, the idea of a full-scale invasion of the Japanese homelands was expected to cost many hundreds of thousands of lives. There had to be an easier way. A heavily secretive project had been underway on a new weapon of immense power, the atomic bomb. This was the first, it was first successfully detonated on July 16, and the construction of two weapons progressed quickly thereafter. On August 6, the first bomb was loaded onto the B-29 Enola Gay and took off heading for Japan. The idea was to use these weapons against Japanese cities and force them into surrender. The bomb was dropped over the city of Hiroshima, and as a result, between 90 and 156,000 people were killed. The imprecise numbers were due to poor record-keeping of the time and nothing being left behind. 3 days later, a second bomb was dropped on the city of Nagasaki. Up to 80,000 were killed. The Americans had hoped that the Japanese would believe they had several of these bombs and would keep using them. The method worked, and Japan surrendered 6 days later. The war was over, and the Allies rejoiced. We all looked forward to our boys returning home. Few gave a thought to those that had been affected by the atomic bombs, the vast majority of them who were civilians. For the 40th anniversary, we took a different angle and started to ask the question, what was it like to be on the ground? An article published in the Times Age by Gwyneth Wright, a Wellington reporter in Hiroshima, painted that nightmarish picture for us. Unrecognizable creatures, barely human and maddened by pain and shock, fled the city,

0: responsible for forcibly transferring children from occupied Ukrainian territories. Here in New York, protests erupted Monday outside a real estate expo that advertises properties for sale in the occupied Palestinian territories. The Intercept reports at least one table at the so-called Great Israeli Real Estate Event, unquote, advertised land sales in Kfar Eldad, Karni Shamran, and other Israeli settlements considered illegal under international law. This is Shraddha Joshi of the Palestinian Solidarity Group, Pal-Alda.
1: In the buildings near us, they are selling Palestinian land illegally in an event that is in direct violation of New York housing law, New York real estate law, and international law. This is Palestinian land that is being sold right here in our neighborhoods. The properties that are being advertised in this land sale event exist in the occupied West Bank. That is direct violation of the Fourth Geneva Convention, which is in violation of international law. And we're here to say that we have a stake in this as community members, and that New Yorkers will be out here and we will not be silenced.
0: The U.S. Supreme Court cleared the way Monday for Alabama to eliminate one of its two majority black congressional districts ahead of November's midterm elections. The move could hand Republicans an additional House seat. Alabama is one of several Republican-led states rushing to redraw maps and disenfranchise black voters after the Supreme Court gutted a key Voting Rights Act provision last month. Meanwhile, Virginia Democrats on Monday asked the U.S. Supreme Court to restore a voter-approved congressional map struck down by Virginia's high court last week. The new Virginia districts could help Democrats secure up to 4 seats in the House. President Trump set to arrive in China to meet with Chinese President Xi Jinping this week for his first visit to China since 2017. President Trump will be accompanied by corporate executives, including Apple CEO Tim Cook and Elon Musk of Tesla. Forbes reports the 5 billionaires and President Trump's entourage have a combined net worth of $870 billion. The summit is expected to focus on trade tariffs, the U.S.-Israeli war in Iran, artificial intelligence, and U.S. arms sales to Taiwan. Senate Democrats have condemned a Republican plan to spend $1 billion in taxpayer funds on Trump's ballroom in the east wing of the White House. Senate Minority Leader Chuck Schumer accused Republicans of, quote, asking working families to pay the price while Trump pockets the perks.
2: At a time when Americans are struggling to put food on the table, Republicans say, let him eat cake, and demand American taxpayers build Trump a palace while they're at it.
0: This comes as soil excavated from the White House as part of the ballroom project and dumped at nearby East Potomac Park has tested positive for lead, chromium, and other toxic metals, according to National Park Service data reported by the New York Times. And a lawsuit filed by the Cultural Landscape Foundation seeks to halt Trump's makeover of the Lincoln Memorial Reflecting Pool, whose repairs have ballooned from a promise $1.8 million to $13.1 million after the Interior Department added $6.2 million to a no-bid contract last week. Meanwhile, in Miami, Florida, a 15-foot gold-leaf bronze statue of President Trump, dubbed Don Colossus, was installed at Trump's Doral, Miami golf course, commissioned by a cryptocurrency group and dedicated by Trump ally Pastor Mark Burns. On social media, Pastor Burns wrote, quote, "Let me say this plainly, this is not a golden calf," unquote. Haiti's prime minister said Monday, Haiti is too unstable to hold presidential elections as scheduled in August, which would be Haiti's first election in nearly a decade. Haiti has had no nationally elected officials since January 2023, and its parliament has been inactive since 2019. More than 1.4 million people have been displaced by gang violence, while key roads linking the capital, Port-au-Prince, to the provinces remain remain unsafe or blocked. Doctors Without Borders has suspended hospital operations due to gunfire safety concerns. And in the Philippines,

0: senator who once presided over former President Rodrigo Duterte's violent drug war fled federal agents Monday as they attempted to serve him an international arrest warrant outside the Philippine Senate. Surveillance cameras caught the dramatic scene as 64-year-old Senator Ronald De La Rosa dashed upstairs and raced along hallways before arriving at the Senate chamber where the officers have no power to arrest him. He slept at the Senate office overnight and has since refused to leave, vowing to fight extradition to The Hague to face charges at the International Criminal Court. De La Rosa served as police chief under Duterte between 2016 and 2018 when thousands of alleged drug dealers were shot and killed. A spokesperson for the ICC laid out the charges against him Monday.
1: The judges assessed the material submitted by the prosecution and found reasonable grounds to believe that Mr. De La Rosa is allegedly criminally responsible as an indirect co-perpetrator for the crime against humanity of murder.
0: Meanwhile, the Philippine House of Representatives voted Monday to impeach Vice President Sara Duterte over bribery and corruption charges. She's the daughter of the ex-president Rodrigo Duterte, who's jailed at The Hague awaiting trial at the ICC for alleged crimes against humanity. It's the second time Sara Duterte has been impeached, but she appears unlikely to be removed from office after her allies on Monday took control of the Senate. And those are some of the headlines. This is Democracy Now!, democracynow.org, The War and Peace Report. I'm Amy Goodman. Coming up, the NAACP's new general counsel, Kristen Clark, the former assistant attorney general for civil rights at the Justice Department. Stay with us.

0: Songbird by Henry Furland. This is Democracy Now!, democracynow.org. I'm Amy Goodman in New York, headed to Middleburg, Virginia tonight, and then to Atlanta on Friday and to Austin and Houston, Texas over the weekend. Juan Gonzalez joins us from Chicago. Hi, Juan.
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0: We begin today's show looking at the growing attack on voting rights across the United States following the Supreme Court's recent gutting of a key provision of the Voting Rights Act of 1965. Republican lawmakers across the South are racing to redraw congressional maps in a move that's expected to lead to a historic drop in the number of black representatives in Congress. In Tennessee, Republican Governor Bill Lee signed into law last week a new Republican-drawn map that aims to eliminate the state's only majority black district. And in Alabama, the U.S. Supreme Court just cleared the way for Republican lawmakers to eliminate a district held by a black Democrat. NAACP President Derek Johnson responded to the unsigned ruling by saying, quote, "We are witnessing a return to Jim Crow." Meanwhile, in Virginia, Democrats have suffered a major setback after the state Supreme Court struck down a new congressional map just weeks after voters approved it. The new map could have allowed Democrats to win four additional House seats in November's midterm elections. On Monday, Democratic leaders in Virginia asked the U.S. Supreme Court to overturn the state court's decision.

0: To talk about all of this and more, we're joined by Kristen Clark. She's general counsel of the NAACP. During the Biden administration, Clark served as assistant attorney general for civil rights at the Department of Justice. She's also the former head of the Lawyers Committee for Civil Rights Under Law. Kristen Clark, it's great to have you back. We used to often interview you when you were head of the Lawyers Committee for Civil Rights. Then you were in the Justice Department, now the new general counsel of the NAACP. Before we get into specifics, can you talk about what's happening to civil rights law in this country, what's happening at the Department of Justice, and for a global audience to understand the Supreme Court's decision gutting the Voting Rights Act?
1: Well, first, thank you for having me at this turbulent moment in American democracy. A lot has happened in 14, 15 months into the Trump administration, but what we knew from day one is that this is an administration that would be hostile when it comes to enforcement of our civil rights laws. We've seen a Justice Department that is nothing but a shadow of its former self. The Civil Rights Division was once the crown jewel of the Justice Department, is no longer engaged in the business of standing up to protect our nation's most vulnerable communities. They have driven out career professionals and have weaponized our civil rights laws to target communities, to target Black people and other vulnerable communities. The Supreme Court's devastating decision in the Louisiana versus Calais case, you know, has really turned our country upside down. I am a lifelong civil rights lawyer. I have spent the vast majority of those years working on cases in the South, in the Deep South. The southern part of our country is a unique place that really wrestles with the legacy of discrimination. It is a place where you see tremendous suffering. It is a place where you see tremendous poverty. And a lot of those problems rear their ugly head in our politics, in our electoral politics. It is a part of the country where Black folks have had tremendous difficulty getting a seat at the table, have had tremendous uphill battles when it comes to having success getting elected to office. And the Voting Rights Act has proven to be the one tool that has helped to open the doors of democracy by giving Black voters a fair opportunity to elect candidates of their choice. There is no doubt that the Supreme Court's decision in Louisiana versus Calais will mark a turning point in our country. And it is unsurprising that we are seeing the Deep South race at lightning speed to eradicate the gains that have been made over the decades. Tennessee is a place where the NAACP is working very closely to push back against this effort. In over the course of 48 hours, they moved at lightning speed to dismantle the one majority Black district in that state that is home to Memphis, which is the largest, the city with the largest Black population in the country. It's also a special place. It is the place where Dr. Martin Luther King tragically was assassinated. It is a place that is home to the KKK. The KKK was literally born in the state of Tennessee, and you feel and see that legacy today. And so we owe a great debt to the people of Tennessee, particularly those in former Congressional District 9, and we are determined to use every tool available in the courts, through our advocacy, through protests in the street, to push back.
2: And Kristen Clark, a lot of attention has been focused in the last several months on the redistricting of congressional races. But really, there's a lot more at stake than just the representatives in the House of Representatives. There are city councils, school boards.

0: boards, county boards, legislative districts that could also face enormous redrawing in the next year or two. Could you talk about the impact at the local level as well?
1: Yeah, that's right. You know, I think there are many people talking, rightly so, about the need for Supreme Court reform, the need to figure out a way to restore impartiality and balance to a Supreme Court that seems to be bent at putting its thumb on the scale this congressional election cycle. And it's why I think the focus right now is on the congressional map. But as you know, we will see potential ripple effects that will be felt at the state level, state Supreme Court maps, county commissions, school boards, city councils, and the like. But, you know, it's time to really, I think about the democracy that we all want and deserve. The moment that we are in is a perilous one that is not sustainable. And it's why I think the main thing we should be thinking about is this election season and how critically important it is that we get out and make our voices heard. It's going to be incredibly important that in every corner of this country, that people stand up and turn out in extraordinary numbers so that we can put ourselves back on a path to the reformation and electoral changes that we need to bring back balance and order and reasonableness into the way that our democracy functions and operates.
0: Could you talk in particular about Alabama? Officials have asked the Supreme Court for permission to throw out the state's congressional map, which has two majority black districts, especially given the fact that Alabama is often considered sort of the birthplace of the voting rights movement.
1: It is indeed the birthplace of a multiracial democracy here in America. I was just in Selma to mark the anniversary of Bloody Sunday, which was a turning point in our nation's history. Peaceful demonstrators who were brutalized on the Edmund Pettus Bridge. That incident and the courage of folks like John Lewis who marched that day prompted our president and Congress to galvanize and act. Those actions gave us the Voting Rights Act. And so it is devastating to see Alabama turning the clock back. There are two districts that afford black voters an opportunity to elect candidates of choice. One of them is led by Congresswoman Terry Sewell, who grew up in Selma in the shadow of that bridge. Who honorably serves that community well. The other is Shamari Figures, who is the son of a father who fought the KKK, the son of a mother who serves in the state legislature. He is a public service, someone who has worked for government and who believes in standing up for communities, that Alabama would dare turn the clock back to a time that, is looking back on the shadow of Jim Crow is truly despicable. But as they do so with the blessing of a United States Supreme Court that just yesterday made the decision that Alabama can use a previous map that a court found to be discriminatory. And the election is underway. So, you know, what we're seeing happening across the South, I think, is made all the more pervasive because the primary election season literally is underway in many states like Alabama and Louisiana.
2: Soon after the landmark Supreme Court ruling that gutted the Voting Rights Act, you mentioned Louisiana, the Louisiana governor, Jeff Landry, declared a state of emergency and abruptly suspended congressional House primaries just as voting was starting up. On Sunday, Landry appeared on CBS's 60 Minutes. He was asked by CBS correspondent Cecilia Vega about why he suspended the congressional House primaries. This is what he said.
3: The highest court of the land says the map that you have is unconstitutional, so we don't have a map under which our voters

0: could vote on.
1: This country has held elections during the Civil War, during two world wars. Elections still went on.
0: We're going to have an election, and we're actually going to have an election on election day.
1: But voting was already happening. As we sit here right now, more than 45,000 ballots have been returned. What happens to those?
0: Oh, those ballots are discarded, and those voters will vote again in November.
1: You say that like it's not a big deal.
0: Well, it's not a big deal. It's not my fault. Go, if anybody has a grievance, take it to the United States Supreme Court.
2: That's Louisiana Governor Kristen Clark. Your response?
3: Incredibly disturbing that in 2026 we live in a democracy where we would dare cast away the legitimate ballots of American citizens is deeply troubling. We have the same situation in Virginia, where the Virginia Supreme Court issued a ruling that renders null and void the votes cast by more than 3 million voters. We are taking a hundred steps backwards right now in American democracy. We have a lot of work to do to get back on a path to reform, but the way to get there, and it is the NAACP's strategy, is to galvanize, to make sure that our voices of protest are heard loudly, that we're showing up at the Capitol houses and protesting these disturbing efforts to redraw maps at the 11th hour in a way that is proving disruptive, chaotic, and racially discriminatory, and working to make sure that our voices are heard, that we are standing up proudly and making sure our voices are heard in these primary and general elections, which will truly prove consequential to the future of American democracy.
4: And Kristen, at the same time, we've had a new Reuters investigation that has concluded that the Trump administration is seeking to gain federal control over elections in at least 8 states, and that they're using investigations, raids, subpoenas for access to balloting system and voter records. Your response to this, what appears to be a complete determination of the Trump administration that no matter what happens, they're not going to lose these midterm elections.
3: Yeah, no doubt there is a coordinated campaign underway at the hands of this administration to lock out certain voters, to lock out black voters, brown voters, and other voters of color. There is talk of deploying an election integrity army to polling sites. They are making efforts to access private information from voter registration lists across the country. We are fighting those efforts in about 10 states across the country. And what's happening is we see this administration issuing executive orders to weaponize the United States Postal Service to determine which absentee ballots will count and which will not. While they undertake all of these unlawful and disturbing actions, they seem to be doing so with the blessing of a United States Supreme Court that does not seem to be a faithful arbiter of the law and our Constitution. So we will push back against these efforts as we are doing in the courts. We'll work to provide clarity for voters amid the chaos that has been unleashed, and work to make sure that everyone is laser focused and clear-eyed about the importance of ensuring that their voices are heard loudly, loudly this critical election season.
2: I want to turn to Harmeet Dhillon, the Assistant Attorney General for Civil Rights, who holds the same position you had during the Biden administration. She recently appeared on News Nation and talked about the Justice Department's demand for voter rolls from states.
5: Now, we've gone and asked all 50 states in the District of Columbia to give us their voter rolls. This is something that the Attorney General is entitled to under the Civil Rights Act of 1960, which is basically a transparency statute. And we're using those to try to help these states comply with their Help America Vote Act requirements to keep their voter rolls up to date. So far, at least a third of the states have complied with us voluntarily or reached settlements with us. And what we're running and finding in these voter

0: rolls is that there are hundreds of thousands of dead people on the voter rolls, and there are quite a few suspected non-citizens on the voter rolls. And now we're digging in further to see did people actually vote and what have you. But that's alarming, and that is from the states who are cooperating with us.
1: So that's Harmeet Dhillon, Assistant Attorney General for Civil Rights, a position you know well, Kristen Clark, because you occupied it before in the Biden administration. Groups are suing to prevent the federal government from getting access to these rolls. If you can talk about the significance of what she was saying on Newsmax.
2: Well, I think it is fair to say that Harmeet Dhillon has completely hollowed out the Civil Rights Division. I led the division for 4 years with the core focus of standing up to protect our nation's most vulnerable communities in every corner of this country. And she has been laser focused on carrying out Trump's agenda, on carrying out a partisan agenda. She does not follow facts and apply the law even-handedly. She cherry picks and uses laws in ways to try and intimidate her way to the goal that she seeks to achieve. She has talked in interviews about using the force of the Civil Rights Division, writing letters to kind of bully people into submission. That is not how I ran the Civil Rights Division, and it's frankly not how any of my predecessors ran the division. As she works to try and obtain voter registration lists, groups like mine, the NAACP, are fighting feverishly against these efforts. They are unlawful, and they also throw into chaos the way that election officials run elections in our country. The private voter registration lists contain confidential information. I think there are arguments that the Justice Department is violating state privacy laws in seeking to get their hands on these lists. And, you know, again, it is just difficult watching a civil rights division that has crumbled, leaving people in every corner of the country more vulnerable. Instead of doing the work, standing up to fight hate crimes, standing up to combat sexual harassment and sexual violence, instead of standing up to protect the rights of people with disabilities, ensuring that people are able to vote, we've seen a civil rights division really that has been weaponized to carry out a partisan agenda.
3: I wanted to ask you, in that clip we played of Harmeet Dhillon, she mentioned that they have found dead people on the rolls and they have found non-citizens on voter rolls in some states. But people who are familiar with the voting process at the local level in this country know that neither of those things are unusual, because obviously when a person dies, the family doesn't immediately try to remove their loved one from the voter rolls. It'll take several years of the local election board seeing that the person doesn't vote to then send them a notice and purge them from the list. So it stands to reason there might be tens of thousands of people who have recently deceased that are on the voter rolls. That doesn't mean that there's any fraud involved in people voting who are supposedly dead. Your response to this attempt to talk about people on the rolls and not talking about people who actually vote?
2: This is an administration that traffics in mass disenfranchisement, that traffics in mass purges of eligible voters from the rolls. Those data points, I have no doubt, are overblown, that they cannot be substantiated, and are, you know, merely held out to create a pretextual basis for the purge schemes that they are driving. If anything, what we have seen is that there are thousands of eligible voters across the country who are unlawfully stripped away and removed from the rolls, people who show up on election day, who have voted for years, who no longer appear on the rolls. And so we need to be working to figure out how we can open up our process, make it more fair, make it

0: more easier for people to exercise their voice in our democracy.
1: Kristen Clark, I want to play a clip from a video obtained by the New York Times. This is of former special counsel Jack Smith speaking during a private discussion at the Cosmos Club in Washington, D.C. last month, in which he discusses the weaponization of the Department of Justice by the Trump administration.
2: We have a Department of Justice today. It targets people for criminal prosecution simply because the president doesn't like them. We have a department that fails to investigate cases because they might uncover facts that are inconvenient for narratives the president would like to press.
1: And of course, President Trump has gone after Jack Smith, but respond to what he's saying.
0: I fully agree with Jack Smith. Again, the U.S. Department of Justice is nothing but a shadow of its former self. This is an agency that throughout its history has engaged in one thing, and that is in fair and full enforcement of the law, even-handedly. You treat people, the powerful and the powerless, the same. You stand up for vulnerable communities. You follow the facts and you enforce the law. And we have seen this Justice Department really operate as President Trump's personal law firm. President Trump lavished praise on his acting attorney general this week for, quote, keeping him out of jail. And for that reason, presumes that he's doing a good job. This kind of entanglement, deep entanglement between the business of the Justice Department and the White House is not something that we have seen throughout the decades. It is the sign of a Justice Department that is in broken and in dire need of repair. And sadly, we should fully expect to see more targeting of the kind that Jack Smith talked about in The Road Ahead. And it is, again, why it is so critical that this election season people get out and make sure that their voices are heard this midterm season, because it's the first critical step towards putting us back on a path to normalcy and integrity in our country.
3: And could you talk as well about what the Trump administration has done to the immigration courts, administrative law judges that rule, and how they have pushed out anyone who doesn't go along with what the White House and the State Department want in terms of dealing with immigration cases?
0: That's right. And one of the aspects here that I think is particularly troubling is that we have shut down our refugee program, that we were once a place that could be a safe haven for people suffering across the country in countries experiencing political violence and turbulence. We've shut the refugee program down, but kept the doors open for white South Afrikaners from South Africa. It is deeply disturbing to see the immigration courts come to a grinding halt. I think, disturbing to see us as a nation shutting the door on refugees. Really challenging to see the weaponization of the Department of Homeland Security and ICE in particular as a force that is targeting Americans, targeting innocent Americans, and terrorizing communities and causing turbulence in so many corners of the United States.
1: I wanted to ask, while this redistricting is extremely radical, and if you can explain how unusual it is, what it means to do this redistricting every 10 years, but President Trump pushing for it in the middle of that. A couple quick things. One is, we've been showing this picture of the Trump banner, a banner of President Trump's head that is outside, hangs on the Justice Department. And the significance, the meaning of this, and how unusual that is. And the other thing is, even if there is

0: this redistricting, and it gives Republicans an advantage. The fact is there's an extremely low rate of voting in the United States versus other countries, and maybe you could say about what it is. If more people voted, would this redistricting even matter?
1: Well, the wave of late decade racial gerrymandering of maps that we are seeing right now, particularly in the South, is highly unusual. Redistricting ordinarily is something that is carried out once at the start of a decade, once you have newly released census data. In states like Tennessee, there is actually a law on the books that prohibits mid-decade redistricting, something that they repealed during their 48-hour marathon session to dismantle Congressional District 9, home to Memphis. But redistricting is not a small task. Ordinarily, this is one of the largest undertakings for a state legislature at the beginning of a decade, carried out over a series of hearings with opportunity for the public to engage, opportunity to consider and debate alternative maps, opportunity to hear testimony from lawmakers both for and against. It's a rigorous process with lots of deliberation and the kind of race at lightning speed to adopt new maps that we are now seeing in the Deep South is deeply disturbing and anti-democratic. In Tennessee, for example, lawmakers had no opportunity to see the map before it was introduced a few hours into the 48-hour session. There was no alternative map. The one map was produced in a very opaque process. We do not want redistricting carried out in the dark, in the back rooms, through a process that lacks any transparency or opportunity for public engagement. So there is the racial impact, the partisan impact that we are seeing in some places in the country. But then the lack of transparency really makes it something that runs contrary to principles that really should shape a modern democracy. And when we talk about a modern democracy, we want a democracy where we have high levels of voter participation and turnout. No doubt we lag woefully behind countries in Europe that enjoy turnout and participation rates at the 80% level. We are far below that in the United States. And this is an administration that wants to reduce those numbers even more. They want to make sure that they find ways to depress, intimidate, and hold back the voices of black and brown voters and other voters of color. And it is why at the NAACP will continue to use advocacy, protest, and aggressive litigation in the courts to ensure that we have an open, fair, and equal democracy where everyone can exercise their voice and participate.
0: I think the number is something like 65% for general elections. That means 35% of eligible voters don't vote. And in the midterms, it's like half of voters don't. The last one was something like 52% came out. Half the eligible voters in the United States are not voting. What an amazing force that would be if all people who are eligible came out to vote. Kristen Clark, I want to thank you so much for joining us, the general counsel of the NAACP. She just took on that position last month. She was previously Assistant Attorney General for Civil Rights at the U.S. Department of Justice. Coming up, Israel's deported two Palestine solidarity activists who were violently detained and taken to Israel when Israeli forces raided the Gaza-bound Global Samud Flotilla in international waters. Stay with us.

0: Freedom Ring by Tom Morello. He is going to be playing today. Grammy Award-winning artist, activist, and Rock and Roll Hall of Fame inductee at noon at 26 Federal Plaza. They've put out a poster that says, End ICE Abuse Now. He's performing in New York with Bruce Springsteen last night to thousands of people at Madison Square Garden. This is Democracy Now!, democracynow.org, The War and Peace Report. I'm Amy Goodman with Juan Gonzalez. Israel's deported two activists who were violently abducted from a Gaza-bound humanitarian aid flotilla. They were abducted by Israeli forces in international waters last month. The activists were sailing with the Global Samud Flotilla, which was challenging Israel's maritime blockade and trying to deliver humanitarian aid to Palestinians devastated by years of war. Thiago Avila of Brazil and Spanish national Palestinian Saif Abu Keshek were among 175 international activists forced off their aid ships at gunpoint. While most of the activists were released in Crete, Abu Keshek and Avila were taken to Israel for so-called questioning, according to Israeli authorities. Hadil Abu Saleh, an attorney on their legal team, called their detention unlawful and a, quote, sham proceeding with no legal basis intended to punish them for attempting to challenge Israel's illegal blockade on Gaza, unquote. The attorney also said they both faced severe physical abuse by their Israeli captors. The governments of Brazil and Spain, President Lula of Brazil and the Prime Minister of Spain, Pedro Sanchez, condemned Israel's actions and called for the immediate release of their citizens. Israel's foreign ministry accused Abu Keshek and Avila of affiliation with the Popular Conference for Palestinians Abroad, or PCPA, an organization U.S. and Israeli officials have claimed is a front for Hamas. Although no charges were brought against the two men, and they were released and deported on Sunday. This is Thiago Avila speaking to supporters after arriving in Sao Paulo, Brazil.
1: We need to defeat Netanyahu and Donald Trump. We need to defeat the war criminals. We need to defeat the industrial military complex that profits from war, the big tech that wants to control our lives. We need to build a different future for us. And yes, he committed another war crime, but what he did against us is nothing compared to what they do to Palestinians every single day. Once again, we always need to say this. It's not about us individually. It's about a people that has been suffering 8 decades of genocide and ethnic cleansing.
0: That's Brazilian activist Thiago Avila speaking upon his return to Brazil, where his mother, Teresa Regina de Avila Silva, sadly died while her son was in Israeli detention following a long illness. Fellow activist, Spanish national Saif Abu Keshek, also spoke to supporters following his release.
2: I left behind me thousands of Palestinian prisoners, children, women, and men. I am sure that the treatment I face is not compared to the suffering they are going through. The testimonies we hear of their torture, of their violation on daily basis. We have to continue mobilizing. We cannot forget the Palestinian prisoners.
0: For more, we go now to Turkey, where we are joined by that activist, Saif Abu Keshek. He's a Spanish and Swedish national of Palestinian descent and a member of the Global Samud Flotilla Steering Committee, just released from Israeli detention and deported after being seized by Israeli forces in international waters in April. Saif, thank you so much.

0: much for being with us. Can you describe your abduction? Can you describe what happened and particularly talk about what happened in Israeli custody in Israel?
1: Thank you. Thank you, Emilia. It's good to hear you again. I didn't expect to be out such an early time. We are used on the continuous violations of Israel and for them to act as they want. So another crime, as Thiago said, has been committed, and we still see the complicity and the impunity that they act with. On the 30th of April, they also all of a sudden, on more than 700 nautical miles away from the shores of Gaza, they have intercepted part of our boats, and they started moving from one boat to another, collected around 175 a participant of Global Simul Flotilla into a prison ship where we were asked to stay inside cargo containers that did not have any conditions. People were violently removed from their ships into the prison ship. Ships were left floating in the sea. One of the ships called Tam Tam. Participants were left inside the ship with a broken engine. Under the danger of drowning, without being provided any help or support, and were rescued by open arms. Then transporting us to the prison ship, people were violently strip searched, handcuffed, and then pushed inside the cargo containers. Then some of us were being picked up slowly. Was very difficult to know what is exactly what's happening, but was in the middle of the international waters. Me and Thiago were transported into a different military ship and then taken to occupied Palestine. Arrived there on Saturday morning, where the police was waiting for us, and then directly we were taken into the Shabak, which is the Israeli Secret Service, and started interrogation. Until Friday, a few days ago, when we were informed that investigation is being closed and that we will be deported. When they introduced themselves, as the unit that is responsible for investigations around Gaza. I had 8 investigators questioning me on different occasions with their continuous version of story that they have the right to go into 700 nautical miles, that Gaza is not being besieged, that there is no blockade, that there is no genocide, that there is no military occupation, that settlers are normal citizens, even if they move around with guns and they attack people. One of the investigators told me that you should fight against other types of occupation, like, you know, Tenerife. I told him, well, there are no protests in Tenerife. And they said, they killed them all. We tried to do this in Gaza. We only managed to kill 100,000, but we have finished all our bombs. And that's the number that we have managed to kill. We were hearing every day the screams of other Palestinians who were being tortured inside this investigation center all the time, during the day, during the night, deprivation of sleep, transportation to the court. It has been a process to see how Israel is evolving with impunity. I think they are acting in a way that we could expect next interception to be at the shores of Ibiza or at the shores of Mallorca, where there is no limit for the crime that they are willing to take, the risks that they are willing to put people in, just to justify a false accusation that they have nothing to prove, and they don't need even to explain why they are doing this, illegally kidnapping all of us. So what we really have to be concerned of, if we have somebody with a double nationality, that we have seen such a huge mobilization politically, and we have seen the media coverage and the social mobilizations everywhere. Imagine how Palestinians are being treated. Imagine the violations that people from Palestine are receiving. I mean, we heard about packs of dogs that are being trained to rape Palestinian men. Yes.
0: We have 10 seconds.
1: Just to say that the testimonies that we are receiving from the Palestinian prisoners who are being released is nothing compared to the experience that

0: we have. The continuous rape of women, of men, the continuous violations, the administrative detention. This is a government that is acting this way for so long.
1: We have to leave it there. Saif Abukeshek, Spanish and Swedish.

0: Zealand on Air. That was a really hard word to remember.
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be searched with ease on the World Wide Web, many stories remain lost and secluded in the dark recesses of history. 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

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No, you're not. That boy in the back there, wake up and sit up straight. 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

0: welcome to the Weekly Hotwire. I get a lot of emails and messages about the show, which is always appreciated. While local stories remain a key focus, there's been plenty of positive feedback about our international content and guest hosts too. It's clear that listeners value these outside perspectives, and I agree. They often highlight parallels and lessons that hit close to home here in New Zealand. Today, we've got another guest host joining us from Ireland. Succession planning is a topic we've covered extensively on the show, and for good reason. It's critical for the future of family farms. But what happens when succession is forced through something much harder? A relationship breakdown or even divorce? What then? Who gets what? What happens to the land, the business, and the legacy? It's a tough conversation, but a necessary one. Irish commentator and today's guest host, Aisling O'Brien, dives into this issue with family and farm solicitor, Deirdre Flynn. Let's hand over to Aisling.
1: This time round, we're focusing on marriage and family law and how that can impact the farm, particularly when things unfortunately go wrong. So to the good news first, and Ireland actually has the second lowest rate of divorce in the EU with 0.6 divorces per 1,000 people compared to a European average of 1.6. But it has to be said that divorce, since it came into Irish law in 1996, has been increasing. So Deirdre, before we focus on when things go wrong, let's start before the couple say, I do. Are there prenups in Ireland? Let's get that out of the way first. And if not, why not?
2: So there are prenups in Ireland, but they're not legally recognised in Ireland. So I have clients, and I'm sure my colleagues have, there are people that do enter into prenups. I suppose if it is something that you'd like to do, it is actually worth doing. And the reason for this is that while they're not legally enforceable in Ireland, and obviously it depends on the length of the marriage and all the rest of it,

0: it, but a judge may give consideration to the terms of the prenup and see it as, okay, what were the intentions of the parties before they married? That in the event they were to break up, what way did they intend their assets to be divided up? So I suppose for that reason, if you are on the fence and thinking about doing one, it's no harm to do one. It's just you have to realise that, you know, you're not guaranteed that it will actually, you know, it won't save you, for want of a better phrase. And I suppose for prenups as well, you obviously have to make sure they're in writing, and obviously must be done before the marriage, hence prenup. And I know some people do post-nups, but prenups we're talking about here. And it's important as well that if you do enter into a prenup, that full financial disclosure is given by both parties before the prenup is signed, because if it is discovered afterwards that that was not done by both parties, you know, a court would be less inclined to give any consideration to it if they thought that one person was trying to hide assets from the other. And of course, and obviously as well, given it is an agreement, both parties would have to be independently legally advised before signing it.
1: And what does a prenup look like? So is it just a document stating out, I have this, you have that, and in the event that things go south, this is what we're going to walk away with?
0: That's basically it. Yeah, and obviously, you know, we have our own terminology to put into it, but that's the nuts and bolts of it. Yeah, so what is each party bringing to the marriage in terms of their assets, and what way do they intend those assets to be divided in the event the marriage breaks down? And like, as well, sorry, just to cut in, but, you know, there are such things now as well called cohabitation agreements. So if you're not married to the person, you're not intending to marry the person, but you are living together and you're, you know, you're living together in an intimate, committed relationship and you satisfy the requirements of a cohabitant, you know, you can enter a cohabitation agreement, which also provides what's going to happen in the event the relationship breaks down.
1: And is there an appetite within the legal system? And I'm not asking you to talk for all barristers and solicitors here, but is there an appetite for a prenup to be brought formally into law?
0: It depends. It depends on the circumstances of the parties. You know, there are some people, obviously, you know, farming assets, they would be concerned. Some people do it for that reason. There might be people marrying later in life and, you know, they have significant assets with them and they want to protect that. Or maybe this would be a second marriage and they have children from previous marriage that they want to protect that. So there are different reasons somebody might want to do a prenup. But we have seen them, certainly. But I suppose the fact that they're not legally recognised as of yet can put some people off.
1: Could there be a pressure from a mother-in-law sometimes?
0: There'd be pressure from anyone.
1: Okay, so we've gone down the aisle, we've said our I do's, we've cut the cake, but unfortunately things aren't going well in the marriage, Deirdre. But as I mentioned there, a divorce came in 1996, but if things aren't going well in a relationship, there is a couple of different options before divorce is the final straw there.
0: Yeah, so like obviously, you know, when anyone comes in, you know, to a solicitor, and we're obliged to discuss with them the prospect of reconciliation, you know, going for counselling and trying mediation. And if all of those things have been exhausted, then I suppose then you're looking at, you can do a separation agreement, you can apply for a judicial separation, or you can apply for a divorce. Now, since the period of separation has been reduced for divorce, it's very often people will just go straight to divorce instead of having to go down to judicial separation and then get a divorce order. But actually what I've seen is somebody can start the proceedings as judicial separation proceedings, and then by the time they're reached before court, the 2 years has elapsed from the time of separation, so they can actually issue divorce proceedings, and then we'll just convert the judicial separation proceedings into divorce. So there's only one set of proceedings.
1: Is there a time lag? Is there a bit of a backlog in the courts for divorce proceedings to come forward?
0: Well, there is. It's just because of the process, you see. You have to issue the proceedings, and then by the time we get through the various pleadings, and then you go into case progression, which is basically getting the case ready and making sure full financial disclosure is exchanged between the parties. And then you're listed. And depending, obviously, you know, the court lists are quite heavy at the moment, so you may or may not get reached in your first date. You might have to go back a second day or a third day. So that's why there can be a bit of time. So you might have the time. And well, it's quite common, actually, that we would just, you know, even if we know we're going to be in court next week, we'll issue a divorce proceedings today, serve them, and then, you know, we'll just convert them over into divorce proceedings and the actual hearing and get a divorce order as opposed to a judicial separation order. And I suppose one thing as well is that if you do a separation agreement, they're not as common anymore, to be honest. You know, some people do them as a kind of a stopgap, particularly if, you know, they need to sort something out pending them being able to issue proceedings, whether it's judicial separation or divorce proceedings, then they could do that. And I mean, in some cases then, depending on the circumstances of every case, you might use terms of the separation agreement for your court order.

0: afterwards.
1: Just when you say about full disclosure of financial assets, and I'm sure people might say, well, you know, he or she was squirreling away, you know, that runaway money or whatever it is. Like, how in depth does that go, you know, in terms of the investigation? Or is it just kind of reliant on somebody being honest?
0: No, I mean, okay, everyone has to submit and prepare what's called an affidavit of means, where you're setting out your assets, your liabilities, which would be your loans, your income and your expenditure and your pensions. But you have to vouch that. So you have to produce evidence of the figures that you're putting down there. And if either party believes that the other party is hiding something, then you'd have to be specific about what you're looking for. And then you may have to get a discovery order to try and get more documentation from the other side.
1: So this is obviously law on the land. We're looking at it, this from a farming point of view. And when it comes to the farm and divorce proceedings, does it necessarily mean that I'm married and I get half the farm if things go south?
0: No, not in all cases. In some cases, yes, but not in all. There is no fixed percentage that somebody can get in every family law case. It's certainly, I've heard loads of people say to me, oh, she went up the aisle with the bouquet and came down with half the farm. And, you know, there is that misconception out there. And every family law case turns in its own set of circumstances.
1: We should also put the disclaimer, it could be he went up the aisle and got half the farm.
0: Precisely. Sorry, of course. Yeah, absolutely. Absolutely. And we should, you know, it'd be nice to see more female farmers, to be quite honest.
1: Absolutely.
0: You know, every case is different. And I suppose as well with the family farm, you know, courts are cognizant that this is generally a farm. And particularly if the farm has been inherited or gifted by parents, you know, to the child. So where farms have been in families for generations, there is a reluctance there to interfere with that. And particularly so if the sale of any part of that farm would actually impact the viability of the farm, because you can't take away somebody's livelihood, do you know what I mean? And if to sell any part of the farm would impact that, would take away their livelihood, well, that's not a solution, you know, that's not what the court wants.
1: Well, it's very punitive, isn't it? It's punishing somebody for their marriage breaking down.
0: Yeah, absolutely. So what the courts look at, instead of looking at, you know, 50% or anything like that, what they look at is, okay, well, what are the assets here? What is the marital pot? Okay, what's here? What does each party have? What's available? Now we look at, what does each party need? Like, obviously, particularly if there are children, you know, huge regard has to be given to their needs, and particularly if they're minor children, and depending on their ages. So literally, you're looking at, okay, what is available? What does everyone need? How best now can we properly provide for both parties in this situation? And I suppose, obviously, a priority is making sure both parties have accommodation and that they have the means that they need in order to live. And particularly, as I said, with dependent children. So it's certainly not a one size fits all, because it can't be, because every family circumstance is different. Everyone has different assets. Everyone has different liabilities, etc. But it really is just a case of looking, what is the combined marital pot? And I suppose, look, you know, in terms of a farm, like, you know, as I said, inherited property or a gifted property is treated differently. Property that's bought together during the duration of the marriage, you know, that is more up for grabs, shall we say, than any land that has been inherited or gifted to you.
1: So that's seen more as a joint asset between the couple.
0: Especially if it was purchased during the marriage, you know what I mean? So I'm not saying that, you know, that person will still, the other person will still get 50% of that. I'm not saying that at all. But I'm just saying that it is brought into the pot more than an inherited property would be.
1: How about the farmhouse? Does that get kind of treated outside of the yard, say, and the land and the animals and the machinery?
0: Well, if it's the family home. Like, if the married couple live there, it's the family home. So it has to be treated differently. And obviously, you know, you are looking at, okay, well, what equity each person has, is there a mortgage on it? If it was, came with the farm originally, if it was gifted, has it been renovated? You know, what monies or direct or indirect contribution has the other party made? You're looking at loads of different factors, but it is the family home. So you have to be cognizant of that. And like I said, particularly if, you know, there is a young family there, and if maybe they're going to reside with one parent more than the other, and that parent has to move out, that parent has to be housed, as do those children. And that can be difficult at the moment because obviously there is a housing crisis going on. So, you know, and, you know, I have seen where judges can be reluctant to order either a sale of a house or indeed that somebody has to transfer their interest in the house to the other person. They want to be satisfied.

0: by the judges do and the courts, that, and as do we all, that the other person has somewhere to go.
1: Yeah, that they're not reliant on a family member to take them in, or they're not losing everything, you
0: precisely.
1: Know, and they're being made homeless, you know, essentially.
0: Yeah.
1: In terms of the farm then as well, because it's kind of, it can be a tricky one, can't it? Because I suppose family members and spouses can work together on a farm, mm-hmm. you know what I mean? And in terms of a divorce proceeding, you know, who gets it, you know what I mean?
0: Yeah.
1: In terms of, if you have kind of an equal, you know, both people are out, say, if it's a dairy farm, both people are out milking, or both people are going out feeding the sheep, or, you know, both people are going out, you know, on the tractor of a daily basis, and they kind of share the work. How does the court look at that then? That's a tricky one.
0: It is. It's like a balancing act, because you're looking at, you know, I suppose, what is the income earning capacity of each person? Can another person go and get a job? Did one person sacrifice their career to stay at home and work on the farm and help to develop it and build it up? Yeah, it's not an enviable task, to be quite honest, in that sort of situation. And that is more difficult. It's probably, no family law matter is straightforward, but if you have somebody who's never worked on the farm and has their own off-farm income and stuff, you know, it might be a bit easier to deal with that. And particularly then, I suppose you're looking at, okay, are there other assets that can be liquidated in order to provide for the other person? So I suppose, you know, in Kerry, obviously you're looking at Kerry shares. Are they available? Are there any monies or life policies or pensions or anything like that that can be given in satisfaction of a share a person might be entitled to, and try and not touch the land? So you'd always be like looking to see, okay, is there a way we can work this? And sometimes there is, and sometimes, unfortunately, there just isn't.
1: And I mean, I suppose there obviously are cases, Deirdre, where it's very difficult to reach an agreement. I mean, that both sides are going to be 100% happy with.
0: I don't think anyone in any family law matter is 100% happy, to be honest. And I don't think they can be. Because at the end of the day, you are taking what was joint assets and you are dividing them. So everybody is going to have less than what they've been used to, because you're dividing a house in two, essentially. And look, I mean, going through family law proceedings, it is a trauma to both parties involved and to the children, to everybody involved. And then having to deal with the legal side. And again, I suppose coming back to, I used to mention before in other podcasts about communication, like, it's always better if an agreement can be reached, because especially if there is, you know, children involved, they don't need to see the fighting. And for the people themselves having to go through, you know, the court proceedings, it can be very difficult.
1: Yeah, absolutely. Absolutely. And I suppose there's probably, and I know you're not an accountant or a tax expert, but there probably is tax implications as well, is there, in the wake of a divorce?
0: It depends. I mean, like, okay, there's no tax between spouses. And if you are transferring property as a result of a court order, generally there isn't. But you have to phrase it in a specific way. But oftentimes, no, we would. Obviously, we have to bring in auctioneers, because they have to value the assets that are there. And then sometimes, depending on cases, you might have to bring in the accountants, may have to bring ag advisors. So you might need to look at all of that. It just, again, it depends. Every circumstance is different.
1: And when it comes to children, Deirdre, as you were saying, you know, obviously there might have to be visitation, or, you know, the time that they spend with their parents, and that always has to be trashed out as well.
0: Oh, absolutely. I mean, we're looking in a family law matter, you're looking at everything. So you're looking at housing, you're looking at income, you're looking at pension, you're looking at access for the children, you're looking at maintenance for the children. You know, you're really looking at, you know, somebody's entire life and wondering, okay, well, how can we make this work in? And as well, I suppose with children as well, with access, what I always say is that, you know, especially if they're young, consistency and stability are really important. You know, it can't be chopped and changed. There needs to be, you know, they need to know that I'm going to, you know, this parent for this amount of time and that parent, you know what I mean? And that's really important. So I think after children, you know, children is generally the priority in a marriage breakdown. The assets come next then.
1: Yeah, of course. And only to right as well. Absolutely. Yeah. I suppose you mentioned at the start about cohabiting, because we're obviously speaking about couples who have been married, but there is provision there now for, as you said, for people who are cohabiting, and that, you know, just because you're not married doesn't mean that all is lost if you break up, essentially.
0: Yeah. So, I mean, there are certain conditions you must satisfy in order to be like what's called a qualified cohabitant. But for example, you know, if you are in a relationship with somebody and you are living together, and, you know, you could be financially dependent on them, if the relationship

0: either breaks down or if they pass away, then you have the option to make an application to have provision made for them, made for you, sorry, out of their estate if they've passed away, or out of their property if they haven't. And like, cohabitation agreements are valid and legally recognized in Ireland. So some people do them, again, saying, you know, X is bringing this to the relationship, Y is bringing that, and the event breaks down, this is what's going to happen. And in that agreement, you can also opt out and say that, okay, well, if the relationship breaks down, I'm not going to apply for provision to be made for me. But no, so, I mean, you have cohabitation agreements and people can make make application. And look, we have seen cohabitation proceedings as well in the family law courts where, for whatever reason, you know, the proceedings have to issue.
1: And look, I suppose finally to wrap things up, Deirdre, you know, it's a very difficult part of your job, I'm sure. It's a very emotional, it's a very human part of the job. Like, nobody goes into a marriage or a relationship thinking that the worst is going to come out of it. You think that it's going to last forever, you know, when you fall in love. But, you know, unfortunately, things sometimes don't work out. And, you know, what advice would you have, I suppose, to make, if it's possible, that process, that difficult process, any little bit smoother or easier for the parties involved?
0: I think, you know, I suppose, first of all, you know, give yourself time after it happens, because, you know, you're trying to get over the emotional side of that. But as well, I think it's always just communication. It's always better to try and resolve matters instead of, you know, having a big fight that's going on for a couple of years through the course. That benefits nobody, really, to be honest. But I think that, unfortunately, though, you know, that doesn't always happen. For whatever reason, it's just, it can't happen. But I think, see your solicitor at an early opportunity, even just for a consultation. You don't have to start anything, but certainly see your solicitor and just take advices from him or her, and just even kind of, I suppose, set the groundwork, and even just to kind of establish what your rights and entitlements may be and what, you know, might happen, you know, how assets may be divided. And especially if you've got children, you need to do that sooner rather than later, because obviously agreement needs to be reached in respect of access and maintenance.
2: That was Aisling O'Brien speaking with Deirdre Flynn, a conversation that brings to light just how complex the intersection of family and farming can be when relationships break down. As always, thanks for listening to the Weekly Hotwire. 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

We need to figure out who we are as a people and unite and come together and stay strong, cherish and hold on to the very thing that they're trying to beat out of us. 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Keep your culture.

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1: Yeah. Tell us more about your life before radio.
0: Well, when I left school, I became an actor. And I went down to Wellington to do university, but I also acted in a lot of radio plays, which is so much fun, and you get paid for it as well. So that was great. I did a lot of acting on stage, television, films, and I ended up doing a bit of stunt work, which I thought was fun, because you get to fall down holes or off ladders or, you know. I once played a gorilla who fell off the side of a building. That was interesting. They've got a platform down below that, you know, you fall onto with mattresses and things down there. The main thing is none of it was that dangerous, but it's a psychological thing. I remember turning up. I used to be the stunt double for a character called Wurzel Gummidge. And you're too young to know about Wurzel Gummidge, but he was a scarecrow. And it was an English program, and they decided to do a series here in New Zealand. And I played a part on it, and my character must have done something a bit nifty. And they said, quite like what you did there. Could you double for Wurzel? And Wurzel took like 3 to 4 hours to get his makeup on. So I would sit in the caravan with the real Wurzel next to me, and we would both get made up. He used to be Doctor Who, by the way, that actor. And then I'd turn up on set and they'd say, oh, we'd like you to fall off that ladder, or you're riding a bike and you fall into that hole. And it was great fun. And I just, I liked falling over. I still do, but bits of me break nowadays. Lots of stuff. I was once in a movie where I wasn't there as a stuntman, but my character, they kept making me do stuff. I broke 2 ribs, sprained both ankles, and nearly drowned. So it's safer being at Access Radio.
1: If you can have any animal as a co-host, which one would you pick?
0: Well, I was thinking that a dog would be good because they're so loyal and they would always make me look good, right? Because they would always feed me the lines and I could say the thing that would make me look great. But also they'd be good at yarns. They'd, you know, talk about herding sheep or howling and stuff. We could howl together. I would enjoy that.
1: If you were a superhero, what would your radio theme name and superpower be?
0: I reckon Error Boy. Turning mistakes and forgetting stuff into a fun show. Falling off the chair, you know, dropping things, playing the wrong song. I once did a whole program where all I did was play sound effects. I made it look like it was a mistake. I kept getting the songs wrong and ended up playing the sound of a tractor or a dinosaur or something weird. So, Error Boy.
1: If a dragon walked into the studio right now, what is the first thing you would ask it?
0: Try not to set the mics on fire.
1: What if it did? What would you do?
0: That'd be tricky because if you throw water on electrical stuff, you make the fire worse. So I'd have to have some kind of other beast that could suck the oxygen out of the room to stop the fire. Of course, then we'd have a problem with no oxygen, but oh well, I haven't thought this through.
1: Do you dance in your chair when the music is playing?
0: Yep, chair dancing is great. Sometimes I get up and dance. We're on television as well at our place, but when you turn the microphones off, nobody sees you. They just see a shot of the street. But sometimes our program makers go, you know, I want people to see me. So they get up and dance and have fun and stuff. I don't sing along, by the way. I don't sing along. Well, I do. I would sing along so long as my mics are off, but nobody wants to hear the presenter singing when their favourite track is playing, right?
1: Can you make a funny sound effect using only your mouth?
0: Yes, I think I can.
1: Did kids think about growing up and getting a job in radio?
0: I can imagine getting a job in radio, but I can't imagine growing up.
1: Okay. Thank you so much for spending this time with us today. We really appreciate it. Up next is Johnny with a movie review.
2: Hello, everyone. My name's Johnny. Today I'm going to tell you about a great film from DreamWorks called Shark Tale. If you haven't watch it yet, you should probably see the movie first. If not, get ready for a lot of fun and excitement. Shark Tale was released in 2000.

0: 2004. It critically flopped, but it was a big hit at the box office. Most people, like me, has grown to enjoy it after many years, roughly 21 to 22 years to be exact. And yes, I use a calculator for that. Don't judge me. It's for research. Wait, what were we talking about? Oh yeah, Shark Tale. Anyway, my favourite parts include the well-washed scene in the first 30 minutes where Oscar gets covered in gooey soap. I also love the part where Lennon the shark spares a shrimp and when Oscar acts tough even though he was lying. I'll try to keep this short so this isn't too long. Next up is the cast. Will Smith plays Oscar, Jack Black is Lenny, and sorry if I don't pronounce this right, Renee Zellweger is Angie. There are many other cast members, but this would be seven paragraphs long if I listed all of them. I left most of the movie out so you guys can watch it yourself. This is Johnny, and I'm out. Up next is Piper's deep dive about lemurs. I don't even know what those are. The King's Anne, and I'll see you soon.
1: Hi, I'm Piper, and today we're going on a trip to Madagascar to talk about one of the coolest animals on the planet, lemurs. Let's get started. First off, lemurs are very social. They love hanging out in big groups, which is great, until they have to decide what to watch on TV. All lemurs are native to Madagascar, which is the only place you can find them swinging in the wild. One of the most interesting things about them is that they have female-led societies. That's right, the girls are bosses. In a lemur troop, the females overrule the males for the best sleeping spots and the tastiest snacks. It's basically a queen ruled jungle. Now, every animal has a bad guy they look out for. For lemurs, that's the fusa. A fusa is a cat-like carnivore that's actually related to the mongoose, but it looks like a small mountain lion. Lemurs are definitely not fans of fusas. Well, because fusas think lemurs are delicious. Sometimes people make mistake lemurs for raccoons because of their ring tails and pointy faces. But don't be fooled. If you see a raccoon-looking animal jumping 30 feet through the air, it's probably a lemur. But if it's in your trash can at night, that's definitely a raccoon. Did you know a group of lemurs is called a conspiracy? That sounds like they're always whispering and planning a secret mission. Piper's question. What do you call a lemur who is a great secret agent? The answer, a mission in lemur able. Okay, I'm working on that one. Here's a few more amazing facts. The diet, they eat healthy mix of fruit, leaves, tree bark, sap, and flowers. Basically, they eat a giant salad every single day. Old timers. Lemurs are one of the oldest living primates on Earth. They've been around since the time of dinosaurs. Double tongues. Ring-tailed lemurs actually have two tongues. They have a main tongue for eating and a second sniffer tongue underneath for grooming their fur. Imagine having two tongues. You could lick two lollipops at the same time or tell two jokes at once. Super jumpers. These guys have some serious bounce. A lemur can jump up to 30 feet in a single leap. That's like jumping from one side of the classroom all the way to the other without touching the floor. Well, that's all the lemur news I have for now. Stay wild, Madagascar fans. Get ready for a tune. Here's Chloe.
2: Hello, world. I'm Chloe, and today we're moving away from the jungle and into the woods for a tribute to one of the most cleverest animals around. Most people think foxes are just sneaky, but did you know that they're actually like little forest doctors? It's true. They help us out by decreasing the spread of Lyme disease. They are also master builders. They can dig up a den up to 2 meters deep. Basement party. This track is all about the facts, the food, and the foxes. Crank up the volume, but not too loud, because these guys have extraordinary hearing.

0: today I'm going to tell you all about the shoebill, one animal not commonly known. So I'm here to tell you 9 fun facts about it to try to make this bird more recognisable. Fact 1. The shoebill has a unique shoe-shaped bill that can go up to 24 centimetres long and 20 centimetres wide, allowing it to catch large prey like lungfish and eels. Fact 2. Renowned for their stealth, shoebills are the ninjas of the avian world. Their hunting method is a study in patience. They become one with their environment, and when the moment is right, they strike with lightning speed, securing their meal. This ability to blend seamlessly into the swampy background makes them formidable predators. Despite their ungainly look, it's a dance of patience and power, where silence is the key to survival. Fact 3. Their prehistoric appearance isn't just superficial. Shoebill share a lineage with dinosaurs, even in their reptilian-like feet and massive heavy bodies. This connection is more than skin deep, it's a window into evolution. Their presence in the swamps is a living testament to the ancient world, a remarkable bridge from the past to the present. They are indeed a marvel of evolution. Fact 4. Found in low-oxygen papyrus swamps in African countries, they are classified as vulnerable, with only an estimated 3,300 to 5,300 adults left in the wild. Fact 5. While they lay 1 to 3 eggs, typically only one chick survives. The older, stronger chick often kills the younger one, a behaviour known as siblicide. Fact 6. They are usually silent, but they make a noise like a machine gun called bill clattering during mating, communication, or to scare predators. Fact 7. Adults are mainly grey with yellowish eyes, while juveniles are brown. They stand up to 3.5 to 5 feet tall and have massive, sharp shoe-shaped bill that features a sharp guillotine-like edge to decapitate prey. Fact 8. To keep cool in their hot environments, they use a technique called gullet fluttering, where they vibrate their throat muscles and sometimes poop on their own legs to cool down. Fact 9. They can remain perfectly still for hours, leading them to be efficient hunters. Up next, we have the radio play. Get ready for drama!
1: Part 1. Entering play co-industry. Lights flicker on as worker 1 and worker 2 enter the abandoned toy factory.
2: Here we go, but I still can't believe we're doing this. 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
2: Did something just crawl across the ceiling?
1: Worker 1 shines their flashlight upwards.
3: Must be rats. I mean, this place hasn't been entered since 1890.
4: Not rats.
1: Co drops from the ceiling, smiling creepily.
4: Neither rats.
1: Co laughs as she scatters back to the vents.
2: What was that?
1: Worker 2 slips.
3: Was that a spider?
1: Worker 1 helps Worker 2 up. They enter the testing chamber. The prototype lays on the ground.
5: Leave now.
2: It talks. Being here was already enough. Now we're having talking robots.
1: Prototype lags, then the lights flicker off. Part 2. The toy twins speak. Her doll lays at the back of the hallway.
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0: What is that?
1: Welcome to the nursery. Please don't scream.
2: A metallic Fat Echo's prototype is awake.
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1: You'll be the run.
4: Are you deaf? Run!
2: Part 3. The hunt begins. Worker 1 and Worker 2 run through the factory.
1: Run, run, I love when they run.
2: Prototype follows, slow but unstoppable.
3: You cannot escape. You entered. You belong.
2: Toy 1 appears in the doorway.
1: Let's play hide and seek. I'll count to 1.
2: Toy 2 appears behind them.
1: You hide, we seek, we always find it.
2: Laughing echoes through the long hallway.
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2: Worker 2 stays puffed out. Part 4, the exit. Worker 1 and Worker 2 reach the final door. It's locked. Prototype approaches.
3: End of the hallway. End of the game.
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2: Worker 2 grabs Worker 1 as the prototype reaches out. 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
1: We'll see you again, like the others.
2: Part 5, the vanishing. Lights rise on the outside of the factory. The door, Worker 1 and Worker 2 escape through an open door. Winds blow through the empty doorway. A flashlight lays on the ground. A thorn ID badge. A drop notebook. No workers. No voice. Just silence. A security guard enters the building confused.
6: Hello? Is anyone there?
2: He picks up the ID badge, reads the name, frowns.
6: Those two were meant to check in hours ago.
2: He looks around. No answer. He backs away slowly. Lights fade. The end. The workers are never seen again. The factory remains abandoned. The posters keep appearing. Play Co lives on.
7: The King's back for round 2, and it might be the jazziest one I have ever made. So grab your popcorn and headphones, because you might fall asleep to this. But please don't. Just do some more maths. Anyways, enjoy.

0: everyone. This is Amaya, reporting live for our Book of the Week segment. Today we are diving into the world of middle school disasters with Diary of a Wimpy Kid, The Ugly Truth by Jeff Kinney. Now I'm going to try my absolute hardest to not give the whole plot away, but no promises, this book is just too good. I highly recommend this book because the main character is Greg. Greg is in a massive hurry to grow up. He thinks being an adult will be all fun and games, but he starts finding out that growing up is, well, kind of ugly. Greg is under a ton of pressure. He's dealing with boy and girl parties, which are totally awkward, and he's realizing that his childhood is slipping away. One of the funniest and scariest parts is when Greg goes to the dentist and he's absolutely terrified. But his worries get even worse when he finds out he might have to get a headset. You know, those metal thing braces that go around your whole head? Okay. I'm totally giving the whole plot away now. I'll stop. If you like stories about embarrassing families, awkward school moments, and Greg's hilarious bad luck, you seriously need to read this book. And hey, if you aren't in the mood to read under the covers tonight, you can also find Diary of a Wimpy Kid movies over on Netflix. Out of 10 stars, I'd give this a 10. This is Amaya, signing off. Happy reading, everyone. Feeling hungry? Well, you will after this next segment. Here's Maddie.
1: Welcome back. I'm Maddie, and you are listening to the DPS School Radio Team. We're having a blast in the studio today, and I hope you're ready for something a little bit different. Now, we've talked about books, and we've talked about animals, but now it's time to talk about something very important, lunch. I'm here with another Suno song, but that is all about everyone's favourite fast food, KFC. Whether you're a fan of the popcorn, chicken, the secret herbs and spices, or you just really love those fries, this track is going to make you very, very hungry. So grab a napkin and get ready to dance. That's all from me, but don't go anywhere yet. Let's get into the music. So bye-bye for now.

Hi, my name is Chloe, and today I'm going to be talking about Stranger Things. It is a huge TV series, and I bet most of you have heard of it. But if you haven't, you're either about to find out, or you've been living under a rock. The first thing you need to know is the main characters known as the D&D group, Dustin, Lucas, Mike, and Will. The very first episode starts with them in Mike's basement playing Dungeons and Dragons. When Mike's mum tells them it's time to go, they hop on their bikes and head home. On the ride back, Will sees a terrifying creature called a Demogorgon. He bikes for his life, but his brother Jonathan isn't home because he took the night shift at work. Little did Jonathan know his brother would go missing, all

0: because he wasn't there. The next morning, the group realizes that Will is gone. They start a search, but instead of Will, they find someone else, a girl named Eleven. That's when they discover that she has incredible secret powers. Okay, I think that's enough for today. If you want to hear more about the mysteries of Stranger Things, wait until the next radio show. I have plenty more to tell you. Bye for now.
1: Welcome back. My name is Piper, and I'm here today to interview the amazing Anna from our school office. Hi, Anna. Let's get started. First of all, what exactly do you do as an office lady?
2: I do everything. I keep the school running behind the scenes. It includes a lot of jobs that involves paperwork, communication, enrolments, invoicing, accounts, problem solving. I help students. I help staff. I perform first aid, and I pretty much just do the day-to-day administration.
1: That's very interesting. Now, for a very important question, what is your favourite colour?
2: My favourite colour has definitely got to be pink. Pink everything. If I need to buy something and it's available in pink, you can believe that I'll be buying it.
1: I love that colour too. So out of everything you do, what do you like the most about your job?
2: I like that no 2 days are ever the same. I'm constantly busy and there is a lot of variety. One minute I can be writing an email and the next I'm fixing a crisis that no one saw coming. As well as the students, I love the students, watching them grow and building their confidence.
1: I would have never guessed that. Moving on to snacks, what's your favourite flavour of Fruit Burst?
2: Oh, definitely has to be banana. Although a long time ago there used to be a peach flavoured Fruit Burst and that was amazing too.
1: Amazing choice. Now, what made you want to come and work here at Douglas Park School?
2: Honestly, it felt like a kind of school where you can have fun, enjoy yourself, while still doing meaningful work. Also, I'd heard a lot of great things and it was highly regarded.
1: Awesome. Okay, here's a big one. Do you like bacon?
2: I love bacon. Bacon goes with everything and you can use it at every mealtime.
1: Oh my gosh, I love bacon too. We have so much in common. Besides this, what's your absolute dream job?
2: Oh, that's a really hard one, and it took me a long time to think about this, but I always wanted to be like an events coordinator where I could be involved and organise all major national events.
1: Excellent. Did you work at or go to any other schools before you joined us here at Douglas Park?
2: No, I've never worked in another school before.
1: Wonderful. And finally, do you have a pet at home? And if you do, what is your pet's name?
2: I have two cats. One is white and one is like a dark tabby grey and black. I originally named them Salt and Pepper because they literally look like salt and pepper. But then my children and their auntie decided to rename them and they became Bob and Tina, as in Bob Marley and Tina Turner. Then they got changed again to Bob the Biter because Bob liked to bite, and Tina got changed to Tina the Tabby.
1: That's such a cool name. Well, that's all the time we have for now. See you later, everyone. Bye.
3: Hi there, I'm Willow. I wrote this song to remind everyone about dragons. Even though some people might not care about them, I definitely do. I believe they're still out roaming the earth and the oceans and the skies. I hope this song helps you see them too.

0: And just like that, we have reached the end of our show. I'm Amaya, and I've finally stopped talking about middle school disasters and dental drama long enough to help finish this broadcast.
1: And I'm Chloe. I'm still vibrating from all that fox energy.
2: Yeah.
1: My ears are still ringing like a fox's extraordinary hearing. So please, don't scream.
0: Wow, Chloe, we've really covered a lot today. We went over rowing kayaks through the school library to exploring creepy and abandoned toy factories. I'm still a little bit worried what happened to those workers who got dragged into the darkness at Playco Industries. Do you think there's snacks in there?
1: If they do, it's probably just those fruit bursts that Piper and Anna were talking about. Or maybe some soggy school lunch boxes like that students tried to use as boats.
0: Whatever you do, don't eat any food that fell into the floodwater. Remember the rules. If it hits the puddle, it belongs to the eels now.
1: That's a fact. Anyway, we've got to get out of this broom cupboard before it officially becomes a submarine. But before we go, we have some top secret hints about what might be happening next time.
0: Next show, we might be investigating a mystery in the staff room. Rumor has it, someone has been stealing all the good biscuits. Or maybe we'll find out if anyone actually managed to kick a ball all the way to Mars.
1: And we might have a special report on the weather. The school ducks have started their own netball team. I heard they're really good at the 100 meter butterfly stroke across the backfield.
0: So keep your gumboots on, even if they're just buckets you wear on your feet. And keep your invisible crown straight, queens.
1: Stay sparkly, stay clever like fox. And don't turn into a fountain by standing under the roof drips.
0: Amaya and Chloe signing off. 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